0: Hour, most likely in the early morning. Winds southwesterly, 15 to 25 kilometres per hour, becoming light in the late evening. For Bathurst, 6 to 14 degrees, partly cloudy, slight chance of a shower in the south in the morning, near zero chance of rain elsewhere. Winds southwesterly, 15 to 25 kilometres per hour, becoming light in the evening. Moderate fire danger rating. Sun protection is recommended until 1:20 p.m. today. Maximum UV index today and Wednesday is moderate 3.
1: Yirrdo Morang, Yamando Morang, Yunari Werribee, Waradri Norangbang, Nina Bula, Bulogu. G'day. Welcome to Waradri Country. Welcome to here, to 2MCE.
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1: Yirrdo Morang, Yamando Morang, Yunari Werribee, Waradri Norangbang, Nina Bula, Bulogu. G'day. Welcome to Waradri Country. Welcome to here, to 2MCE.
0: Hello, I'm Sharon Williams, the mama with the pops, bringing you an hour of themed and unthemed music. It's music to put a spark in your day.

Good morning. Welcome to 2MCE's The Mama with the Pops. I'm the mama, Sharon Williams, and it is now 8 minutes past ten, so we better get on with this show. We only have an hour. Now, we do have What's the Connection today? It's not an easy one. Don't overthink it, but you'll get it. I'm sure you will. And then I have Oi, Oi, Oi, and that is going to be... we'll wait for that one. We'll let you know later. Keep you hanging in there. But let's get this show started. Idina Menzel and Michael Bublé, Baby, It's Cold Outside.

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1: The neighbors might think,
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1: Say, what's in this drink?
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1: I wish I knew how.
0: Your eyes are like starlight
1: to
0: now.
1: Break this spell.
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1: Well, your

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3: And you are listening to 2MCE's The Mama with the Pops. Yeah, let's go now with You're the Voice with, this is going to be two in a row, Katie Noonan, Archie Roach, Troy Cassidaly, and there's someone else in there. Now, who is it? Kate Sobrano and Isaiah. You're the Voice, followed by Peter Gabriel, Sledgehammer.

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5: It's now 21 minutes past 10 on 2MCE's The Mama with the Pops. And now it's time to scratch your head and think, what is the connection? Come on, you can, don't overthink it. That's all I'm saying. Don't overthink it. It's actually quite simple. Tricky, but simple. You can do it. I know. Three in a row. Starting now.

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1: Now, did you get it? It's now 10:32, which means 28 minutes to the national news at 11. And I'll be back with you at noon today with the talking newspaper. But for now, did you get it? I'll read out the three. Brett Young, Mercy, Crosby, Stills, Nash and Young, Teach Your Children, Fine Young Cannibals, She Drives Me Crazy. Yeah, it was the word young. And I told you, don't overthink it. It really was straightforward. And when it comes to Brett Young, he's an American country pop singer and songwriter from Anaheim, California. And he was on a baseball scholarship. And had a major injury, so he decided he'd start singing. And successful career. He's a youngster, born in 1981. So, he was a collegiate baseball and he had a serious elbow injury. I mean, it's amazing how quickly a career can end with an injury. But, so that was the first one. And then, of course, Crosby, Stills, Nash and Young, Teach Your Children, Fine Young Cannibals, She Drives Me Crazy. And I think that's what everyone's thinking about me right now because I told you it was easy. You just had to let your mind wander, like mine does. Now, it's time for the Aussie tribute, oi, oi, oi. And today, it's Australian Crawl. Downhearted, reckless, and the boys light up. So it's definitely Aussie Crawl time.

Crawl. They were active from 1978 to 1986. Pop rock, surf rock, pub rock. And we're now coming to one of my favourites. They're the boys, Australian Crawl's The Boys Line Up. Third in a row. Here we go.

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5: 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And, of course, you can download Community Radio Plus. Stream, you can get us anywhere, anytime, and on demand as well. So, look, just keep on listening. And Reckless, Australian Calls Reckless, was their only number one in that 8 years, and James Rain was the lead vocals, Simon Binks lead guitar, Brad Robinson was rhythm guitar, Paul Williams was bass, Bill McDonough was drums, and Guy McDonough later joined, who's a prominent backing vocalist and rhythm guitar player. So in that 8 years, they gave us some fabulous rock Aussie classics. And now let's go with Ricky Lee Jones, Chucky's in Love, and follow that with Paul Dempsey, Twist in My Sobriety.

was Paul Dempsey, Twisting My Sobriety. Time to go. I know that hour goes so fast. In 2003, the Dixie Chicks, now known as the Chicks, publicly criticised the US President George W. Bush. They ended up calling themselves the Chicks because it was a lot of negative connotations. Now, we're going to go out with the Chicks, Set Me Free. Bye for now. I'll be back next week at 10. Bye.

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1: Hello, I'm Laura Devoy. Three cargoes of jet fuel from China will arrive in Australia later this month. Prime Minister Anthony Albanese says the deal came as a direct result of discussions with China's Premier Li Qiang. It's in addition to the 100,000 barrels of jet fuel already secured. Speaking in Perth, Mr. Albanese also announced another 38,500 tonnes of agriculture-grade urea had been secured for Australian farmers, producers and the agriculture industry.
2: This fertiliser will be coming directly here to WA. It comes on top of the previous announcements that we have made to give farmers greater certainty when they're thinking about planting their crops and what they will need to go forward.
1: Flash flooding has isolated some communities in northeast New South Wales and southeast Queensland, and more rain is on the way today. Up to 200 millimetres fell in some areas yesterday. More than a dozen advice and watch and act warnings are in place. Sarah Scully from the Bureau of Meteorology has today's forecast.
3: Look, the rainfall is expected to continue today throughout central and southeastern parts of Queensland, with showers and rain areas still visible on the radar at the moment. However, we're not expecting the rainfall to be as heavy as what we saw yesterday, with a gradual easing trend and contraction to the southeast, with the showers mostly clearing by evening.
1: Several flood rescues have been carried out in both states. The State Emergency Service is urging people not to enter floodwaters. The Reserve Bank says interest rate rises are required now to prevent a recession. The RBA has raised the cash rate at its last three meetings. It currently sits at 4.35%. In a speech this morning, the RBA's chief economist, Sarah Hunter, said the central bank may have to engineer a slowdown in the economy to help inflation return to the target range of 2 to 3%. A long-time Victorian Nationals MP has announced he will not contest the upcoming state election. Tim Bull has represented the seat of Gippsland East in state parliament for 16 years. He announced his retirement from politics in a statement, saying it was an incredible honour to represent the region. Victoria is set to go to the polls in November. Russian President Vladimir Putin is due to land in China later today, where he'll meet with President Xi Jinping. A Kremlin spokesperson says the two leaders hope to develop their privileged partnership. The visit comes after US President Donald Trump travelled to Beijing and met with Mr. Xi last week. The Kremlin says there is no correlation between the visits. Researchers say traditional owners appear to have taken great care when burying a dingo in western New South Wales more than 900 years ago. David Wilson has the story.
4: Archaeologists working with Barkindji custodians have studied the skeleton of a male dingo found in a man-made mound of shells and cultural material. Researchers believe it was buried along the Darling River about 100 kilometres southeast of Broken Hill more than 900 years ago. The burial method was common for Barkindji people, but researchers say if dingoes were buried with the same care and respect as human ancestors, it suggests the animals were profoundly valued and loved. They say dingoes may have been tamed and embedded in daily life.
1: Turning to sport, Peter Sterling and Boyd Cordner have been inducted into the New South Wales Rugby League Hall of Fame. Sterling made 13 appearances for the Blues, while Cordner played 16 games and captained the state. The pair were inducted into the Hall of Fame at an event in Sydney last night.
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14: The spectacular central hall of the Natural History Museum in South Kensington in London. This museum is one of the UK's most celebrated treasures.
15: This building is full of natural wonders.
14: We didn't bump into the world-famous naturalist David Attenborough. This is his audio guide to the museum.
15: Since its opening in 1881, the museum's collections have grown to around 80 million specimens. Each of them enables us to understand the natural world, the way it began, how it developed, and what its future may be.
14: Over 7 million people visit from all over the world every year.
15: Above your head, in the vast arched ceiling, elegant paintings in red, gold and green depict a wide variety of plants from across the globe. As you look around, you will see that the building is enlivened by sculptures of all kinds of animal, some living, some prehistoric, from imposing feline gargoyles on the roof to mischievous monkeys clambering up the pillars.
14: But there's another part of the museum, a separate building that the public doesn't see. It's just as important. It's the Natural History Museum store, hidden to protect the collection.
16: This is a research collection. It is unique in its form and its function. It's a resource for the entire global scientific community.
14: There's nothing to identify this industrial building on a quiet side street. You could walk straight past and never guess. But step through an unmarked door, and then an airlock, and you're met by a truly astonishing sight. A vast space, absolutely full of all creatures, great and small.
16: One of the big misconceptions, I think, that people have about museum collections in storage is that they're just things waiting to go on display. You know, those poor museums don't have space for that stuff. In the galleries, it's not about that. The collections behind the scenes, in inverted commas, are here for research. That's what they're all about.
14: Principal Curator of Mammals, Richard Sabin, is part of a team preparing to move one of the greatest scientific collections ever assembled. Tens of millions of specimens, some microscopic, others bigger than buses. Fragile, precious, even extinct examples from every corner of the globe. Some are millions of years old. They'll be going to a new state-of-the-art store and research centre near Reading, a town outside London.
16: This is something that you can only do with research collections like this once, possibly if you're crazy, twice in a lifetime. This facility is old, it's crumbling, it's deteriorating, and it's not suitable, it's not fit for purpose.
14: I'm Stephen Coates, and for the documentary from the BBC World Service, we've been to visit the store as preparations get underway.
17: Here we go.
18: My name's Jeff Stryker. I'm an evolutionary biologist. I look after the museum's very large collection of amphibian and reptile specimens. So these are animals like frogs and snakes, toads, lizards, crocodilians. We've got shelves with hundreds of specimens. So we've got the storks there, and on our other side we have some very colorful tropical birds.
14: They're amazingly lifelike. Some of them even seem to be looking back at us with bright eyes.
18: Watch your step. We've got some warning tape as we go through this narrow area around a very large leatherback sea turtle, the world's largest living turtle.
19: We begin the process really with looking at everything that we have, opening every cupboard, opening every drawer to see what state everything is currently in.
14: Maggie White is the collection's move preparation manager, organising a team of around 50 specialists, conservators, engineers, project managers and logistics experts who work alongside the curators.
19: So looking at a physical condition of something like you would when you move house, thinking, does that thing have a crack in it? Does it need to be wrapped really, really carefully before we can put it in a box? And a lot of our collections are going into fluid to be preserved. So we have a lot of things in jars.
14: The last time these specimens were moved was 30 years ago when they arrived in the current store. Technology has moved on since then.
19: The type of trucks that we use have really, really high suspension. So if you're driving down the motorway and you hit a bump, that bump isn't going to impact the cargo, and that truck can be environmentally conditioned. So if we need to, we can also have lorries that are temperature controlled throughout the moves for them going into their new home in Reading.
18: And now we've come to the part of the collection that I help look after. So the monitor lizard in front of me is probably about a meter and a half in length. Look down here. This is the original display plaque. So you can see that it says water monitor from Kedah in the Malay Peninsula, 1895. And so that tells me that this would have been one of our display specimens in South Kensington shortly after it opened in the late 1800s. This specimen was sitting there, and it is still here with us today and still educating people about the natural world. You can see that our conservators have carefully tied the tail down with some archival-grade string.
14: Every piece of string, paper, foam wrapping, everything that touches the animals should be archival-grade. That means it's chemically stable and won't spoil the specimens. Specialist teams use all these things to make repairs, stretching tissue over delicate animal skin before packing up the specimens for travel. Every single item is labelled by barcode with its type, origin and when it was collected.
16: Digitisation's been at the fore of what we've been doing with the collections. Digital systems, but also digital photography and 3D scanning, producing 3D models of a lot of the material.
14: We're walking past rows of red deer, arrays of zebras, a grizzly bear showing its huge teeth. Some of them are what scientists call type specimens, which means that they define a species of animal, plant, fungus, or other organism. They're its essential form.
18: You may wonder, why do you have 15 representatives of the same species of turtle, for example? As individuals, they have massive research potential. So if we want to know about how species change through time, how they're changing in response to how we've impacted the planet, we really can't just look at one individual to give us those answers. So while many of the specimens around this room were originally stuffed to be put into a Victorian museum, now, as technology has advanced, we can scrape a little skin off of them and we can actually sequence their genome and compare it to that of living bird populations or living turtle populations. Potential use is only going to grow.
17: So there's also a sense of keeping these things for the future, because it may not be apparent right now what the value of this particular specimen is.
18: 100%. And we know that because, sadly, we have many, many examples of species that used to be numerous but are now extinct. And we have some of the only examples of this biodiversity that is now lost from our planet. And they had no idea that was going to be the case when they first arrived at the museum.
16: Single hairs, fragments of horn, sections of teeth can tell us about diet and health, disease, movement. I think as a curator, you certainly don't work in museums for the money. You do it for the interests, not just the science, but the stories, the histories, the people behind the collections, the politics of the time, the way the world was and the way the world is becoming. It is emotionally very affecting. There's no two ways about that. We're constantly learning. You never stop. That's one of the beautiful things about this job.
18: And this, I personally think, is a very special part of the collection here. along this long row of shelves, we have hundreds of giant tortoises. You can see them lining the rows on both sides. There are three tiers of shelves, each filled with giant tortoises. And these all come from really just two places on our planet, the Galapagos Islands and the Aldabra Islands. And even though I've been here for more than a decade, every time I walk through here, one of the things that I'm just always impressed by is just the age of some of these specimens. This particular giant tortoise we're looking at now, I'm looking at a label. It says that it was donated to the museum by Captain David Porter in 1813 or 1814. This is a very large tortoise, over a meter long from the tip of its snout to the tip of its tail. So this is something you could ride if it were alive. And that means that this was a full-grown adult specimen. These are very long-lived animals, and so it would not have been impossible for this to be over 100 years old when it was prepared, which means that this tortoise could have been born in this, you know, early 1700s. So it's just that depth of time. There's a heaviness to it. It represents such a different time in our planet's history.
20: September 16th, 1835. These islands appear paradises for the whole family of reptiles.
14: Charles Darwin was a young man in his 20s when he sailed to Galapagos on the HMS Beagle. Decades before he wrote On the Origin of Species, he found an island of wonders.
20: I industriously collected all the animals, plants, insects, and reptiles from this island. In my walk, I met two very large tortoises. One was eating a cactus and then quietly walked away. The other gave a deep and loud hiss and then drew back his head. Surrounded by the black lava, the leafless shrubs and large cacti, they appeared most old-fashioned antediluvian animals, or rather, inhabitants of some other planet. During our 2 days there, we lived on the meat of the tortoise, fried in the transparent oil which is procured from the fat. The breastplate with the meat attached is roasted. It is then very good. Of course, the numbers have been much reduced. Not many years since, the ship's company of a frigate brought down to the beach in 1 day more than 200. Mr. Lawson thinks there is yet left sufficient for 20 years. In the afternoon, the Beagle sent in her boats to take us on board. The ship's head was put towards Tahiti, and we commenced our next long passage of 3,200 miles.
18: A lot of our material comes from the height of empire, right? There is that aspect of the colonial history of the United Kingdom that is also captured in the collection and can teach us a lot.
17: Were they going out to find specimens? It wasn't just that they happened to be on a voyage of some, you know, journey and, oh, there's a huge snake there. Yeah. Why don't we kill it and bring it back to yeah. London? They were actually going in search of specimens, so they would be have specialists with them who knew how to prepare it or keep it alive mm-hmm. till it got home.
18: Yes, there were kind of, I think, two different motivations for collecting specimens historically. One was they would say, oh, we've never been to the Tepuys in South America. Let's see what animals we can find on top of them. And those would be opportunistic collections. And then there also, at one point in time, became a very focused trade in particular species. Crocodiles for bags, for boots, and definitely with birds. The millinery trade is a really great example of where many collectors went specifically to locations to get a particular species for its feathers that someone wanted on their hat.
14: Whaling crews, mostly British, ate the Galapagos tortoises by the thousand, using them as living larders.
18: These tortoises that were standing around, we have representatives here of species that may only have 30 individuals left in the wild.
14: Days, new specimens come in by other means. Maybe a stranded dead porpoise, or a parasite collected as part of a health program. Fossils are collected in quarries, twigs from wild trees. Sometimes a zoo will donate a dead animal. Scientists still do occasionally sample and collect in the field, under strict controls, and only when necessary to protect a species. This is the documentary from the BBC World Service.
2: Here, I just get you to come through this door. So we use these as airlocks to prevent pests getting in.
19: Beetles, moths, silverfish, there's all different types of insects that thrive on eating the organic matter and or packing materials that have been used. So that's why you hear a lot about problems with anything, especially that has fur, feathers. You know, you can see that in your own house when you get a bug infestation. The same thing can happen with museum collections, and it can really detrimentally affect those collections very, very quickly if we're not on top of it. So we want to make sure we freeze everything before we put them into that new clean space at the other end.
14: We've had moths at home. We bagged up our clothes and put them in the freezer. But imagine doing that with a bear or an antelope. Here's Richard Sabin, Principal Curator in the Mammal Section.
16: So we're walking through one of the largest storerooms in this facility, down in the basement with huge antelopes and... Yeah, it's mostly antelopes and gazelles that we've got, elephant seals, huge creatures, incredible things collected from all around the world, large in terms of the physical size and weight of specimens. And they don't lend themselves well to be moved on the back of a lorry, but that's the only way that you can move them.
14: Here's a sight, a large zebra in a transport crate. Richard and his team have spotted signs of the dreaded moth nearby.
16: It's stored on a bed of inert conservation grade foam, which is inside a wooden frame which has been custom built for it to provide support at all of the relevant points. And then the whole frame, the whole wooden frame, is covered in a double layer of very thick polythene sheeting, which protects the specimen when it goes into the freezer for freezing, stops ice crystals from forming on the surface. Some of the things that we've got in the collection are too large to go into any commercially available freezer, so there's probably going to have to be some kind of fumigation process that's employed, but that's to be decided. You're always anxious about handling this material. So much as we're going to welcome the teams of removal folks that come in to do the work for us, we're going to be watching them like a hawk. You have to. I know, you know, we're curators, it's what we do.
21: We were thrilled to be a part of that preservation of the world's natural heritage.
22: Yeah, it's quite unique in its challenges. We don't normally deal with the door, the height for a giraffe or the width for a large whale skull.
14: Tim Dendecker and Alina White of Field & Clegg Bradley Studios. They're the architects who were designing and managing the building of the new storage and research facility near Reading. It's going to be the size of about 3 football pitches.
21: You've got grinding rooms, fossil grinding rooms. You have large specimen processing facilities where you would, say, dismantle an elephant that's come in. You've got cryogenic storage laboratories
22: where DNA and other specimens can be frozen in a liquid nitrogen and preserved for the future.
21: You've got biosecurity laboratories. You've got molecular collections facilities, you have ancient DNA collection facilities and processing, you've got digitization, and trying to fit all those different types of functions which in some way connect to each other and to the collections, it becomes an incredibly fantastic 3D chess puzzle.
14: While cranes and forklift trucks may be needed to relocate whales and giant tortoises, other creatures require tweezers.
23: These are brittle stars, so similar to starfish, but they have much more wavy arms.
14: Collections move assistants Ashlyn Brennan and Amy Wahab.
23: They are interesting to pack because some of them have a lot of very finicky, spiky hairs,
24: which can make them quite challenging to fit together into a rectangular box. So I've been trying to find a creative way to fit them in So we line the box so that the specimens are on a padded surface for the move. Lock them in place with small pieces of foam that hold them firmly so that when they are on the move, they aren't able to shake about and break.
18: So we're coming around a corner here and moving into a part of the collection now where we have very large taxidermied crocodilian specimens, those like alligators, crocodiles, and these...
14: Jeff Stryker, Senior Curator of Amphibians and Reptiles.
18: I'll show you one example of special considerations for the move here, which is a taxidermied specimen of a green anaconda. Fascinating, but massive, with large paired spots running down the top of the snake. It is very wide. This is the heaviest living snake in the world.
14: This anaconda, collected in the 19th century, must be a good 10 meters long.
18: That really embodies a massive challenge of this move.
14: Jeff wasn't here when the anaconda arrived 30 years ago.
18: The story I was told is that it required a team of about 5 people, each with different parts of the snake, and each kind of manipulating and staying in constant contact with each other.
14: Even with 5 people carrying it, how do you get something that big and that fragile down the stairs?
18: Some of the large specimens had to come in here after the lift was removed and directly through the lift shaft. This definitely is going to need the lift shaft to get out of this building unless we make an incredibly difficult decision to break it in two, which I'm just going to go on the record here and say I strongly oppose. So we're perhaps now, with the help of AI, we can get some computer modeling or something that will give us the optimal method for getting it out of here.
2: Maybe we take out windows. We might take out doors. It might be the case that we actually remove a part of the wall that we needed before and won't need in future.
14: Just imagine that. The people who live around here and walk past the store every day don't know about the vast menagerie inside. Then, one day in early 2028, they may see a wall come down and the doors will open. And there'll be an extraordinary exodus of creatures, wonderful creatures, who've already been on many journeys, now setting out to meet present and future zoologists, scientists, and researchers in their new home.
16: There are specimens in here that I've got a very, very deep personal sort of emotional attachment with. So they've gone from being animals in the wild to dead things to scientific specimens and a museum. But for me, the thing that helps me to cope is I like to tell the stories of all these things. We are trying to learn as much and preserve as much and make sure that the knowledge isn't lost. At the same time, we're trying to make sure that the knowledge that we create is accessible and is used for the next iteration of what we do with this planet.
18: We're now passing through the fish section, and we've passed a particularly impressive shelf where we've got some very large manta rays. I didn't even mention the giant peacock here, male peacock fully displaying.
14: An Animal Exodus was presented by me, Stephen Coates, and mixed by Arlie Adlington. The producer was Monica Whitlock. It's a Storyscape production. The BBC World Service.
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4: Hello, welcome. You have joined me for Final Draft, Books, Writing and Literary Culture, coming to you across Australia on the Community Radio Network. My name's Andrew Popel, and I will be your host for the next half hour as we dive deep into Australian writing. Every single week, I bring in an author and we chat about their latest releases. We love to feature debut authors. We love poets. We love novelists. Like, we just love Australian writing. Today on the show, I'm joined by Sam Elliott with his debut novel, Haze. As we begin, though, I'm going to acknowledge I record on the lands of the Darug and Gunungurra people. I pay my respects to the traditional owners, acknowledging their ongoing connection to their lands, acknowledging that it is unceded land. So Sam Elliott's joining me on the show today. His debut novel, Haze, throws us into a tragedy that is so well known across the country, into bushfire, and a gripping thriller as Police Constable Dahlia Turner races against time to find a child in the midst of the blazes. This is a really incredible novel because it mixes this heart, it mixes ideas, but it's also just incredibly pacey, a real page turner. So it's a great pleasure to welcome Sam to the show. Sam is also a book podcaster. And go check out The Right Way, which is his feature interview Conversations with Australian Authors. Today on the show, Sam Elliott is joining me. We're going to be talking Haze.
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4: You are tuned in to Final Draft, books, writing and literary culture coming to you across Australia on the Community Radio Network. My name's Andrew Popel. It's my great pleasure to be welcoming to the show Sam Elliott. Sam's a writer and podcaster. He's the host of The Right Way, and he joins us today with his debut novel, Haze. Sam, it's a pleasure to have you here. Welcome.
6: Andrew, thank you so much for having me here.
4: I want to tell people about Haze, but before we get started, I am also just going to acknowledge our discussion is going to touch on bushfires and their impact. It is probably going to include discussion of domestic abuse and trauma. These are important topics, but if this isn't for you right now, dear listener, tune back in later. And if the conversation does bring up anything, know that organisations like Lifeline's 24-hour crisis line are available on 13 11 14. Having said that, Haze, the fires ringing the town of Browlett should be Constable Dahlia Turner's main concern as she drives from house to house, warning residents to evacuate. Instead, the townspeople are threatening their own destruction as a local industrialist clashes with the secretive church in the hills. And now Dahlia has found the bodies of her two closest friends in the wreckage of their home, murdered, their child missing, and the fires are drawing closer. And that's like the first page. Sam, you throw the reader straight into the action as Dahlia races through burning fields to check on residents. The fires are escalating. And you never really let up on the tension either. By the end, it's almost as if we can feel Dahlia's bruised ribs. Tell me about setting the story within the fires, but also crafting this unrelenting tension for the reader.
6: In terms of the crafting of the fires, so I had started writing a book based on my horrific bullying experience that happened at a job that I got during COVID. So I had written a book that got rejected by every publisher, so I was pretty sad about that. And I almost kind of gave up on writing, but I had this one particular image of a young, physically imposing young woman, young constable, uniformed constable, driving into these hellish conditions. And I thought that it had legs. I didn't know where it was going to go, but I just had this image in my head. That was also kind of on the back of interviewing a couple of people about their documentary that was about fire as well, particularly bushfires and the Black Summer fires of 2019, 2020 as well. Also, that kind of been lingering in my head for a while with Browlee, which is the real part of God's Country that I spent a large portion of my childhood in, and how there were houses and properties that were threatened and lives lost during that period, which was unprecedented in 2019, 2020. So that sort of these sort of places had never kind of known this sort of level of apocalyptic bushfires that had happened. So that was the core of what drew me to it. But I didn't think that I thought that given Australia is so susceptible to bushfires and has them kind of every year without fail and they're always kind of worsening, I thought that there would be quite a lot of books already within that space where there was bushfires. And there's kind of not. I mean, like in terms of the strictly within the crime genre, I haven't really encountered too many. There was a good bit in Chris Hammer's Scrublands, which had a bit of a bushfire going on in it. And I really liked the description of the passages of that as well. So yeah, I thought, wow, this is crazy that there's this sort of absence of stories kind of with the fire bushfires as a backdrop when we're in a country that's so susceptible to them. So I kind of wanted to explore that as well. But therein sort of lies the rub as well, Andrew, because I feel like every novel that you write has some problem. There's like some core problem that you have to get right. You have to try and tame this component to do it justice. And for me, it was the depiction of the fire, because it's just this colossal sort of awesome force, and it's all consuming and it moves so far.

0: people's cleansing light. And interestingly, they bring an interesting perspective on the idea of fire, because that's kind of a big part of what they believe. They're regarded as pariahs. They're regarded as a cult. Tell me about setting up this kind of small town social dynamic, this tension. As I read it, it was a tension between economy and the economy of the town, and then faith and what people believe.
1: Mm, yeah, that's a really good interpretation of the dynamic there. So in terms of the how that sort of kind of came about, I guess I just wanted two big personalities, because I'm always drawn to or fascinated by how charismatic figures sort of become in these, you know, any sort of community of any size, but particularly if in, let's say, a small Australian, smallish to moderate size Australian South Coast town. You can get people that become sort of the central figures of a community. And then I truly think that even the most calm, sane, sort of logical people can kind of end up devoting themselves to these sort of causes, to either for the betterment of someone and what they, you know, in the case of Hunter Rochford, so that's to further his own sort of financial empire. And a lot of that's largely motivated from that. And yeah, like the town is kind of holding to him with his textiles factory there at the on the outskirts of town as well. So people are beholden to Hunter Rochford because he obviously provides a means of economy, and all this point about mentioned about how businesses and sort of livelihoods have closed down prior to that as well. So people can be compelled to follow the pursuits or concerns of one person based on financial, like you mentioned, with the economy. And then, yeah, you have the flip side of that, which is people that are powered by faith and, you know, seemingly worshipping a cult figure. The thing that I kind of wanted to do with Fairchild Shore as well is I've done a lot of research on cults, but the ones that really kind of interest me, and there's not kind of all that many of them, obviously, because it's still kind of a residual or potentially still patriarchal society, is matriarchal cults, is cults led by women, which is something that I've continued to expand into the next novel as well. But I do believe that there's a duality of an Australian town, particularly within this sort of community, where on the face of it, everyone there's the sort of camaraderie of we're in this together, particularly from the fires. But then I think that there's the deeper dynamics that you kind of peel back under that, which is where people can be motivated by either being beholden to someone financially or economically or with faith. But the two have been kept separate, obviously within the outskirts of town there. But I think that no matter where you go, there's going to be a charismatic person that has beguiled people for whatever reason. And then you can go to the extremes of that, whereby people might be willing to fight, die, or kill for those beliefs.
0: It's really interesting. You talked before about writing into this space of fires, the impact of fires. And the books that I have read, and I think I would include Hayes in this, one aspect of dealing with the idea of a fire front coming, and it's presented by, I'm going to say, I think it is presented by Mia, who is one of Dahlia's colleagues, that we want to believe, our romantic belief is that the community will come together. But as Mia points out, and as I've noticed, often these books, and Hayes is no exception, show us our vulnerability, and they actually have a way of exposing the cracks. And I say that by way of introducing Dahlia a little bit more fulsomely, because Dahlia is a complicated mix within Brawlett's population. She's a cop, but she also has her history with the church and a darker past from the time when her family escaped. What drew you to to Dahlia, to centering Dahlia, and to creating her within, I think, this really interesting liminal zone within the town?
1: I love the mention of how Mia points out that a natural disaster like fires should bring a town together, and it kind of didn't, or didn't hope in the way that she hoped. So I like that you mentioned that. In terms of Dahlia, I think that Dahlia for me is like a bit of an avatar for me. Yeah. Like, you know, some people are like, right, like people that are totally different to them or totally similar to us. So like Dahlia, I think I look pretty flawed in some regards. And I'd like to think that I'm brave when it comes to it, but perhaps not as brave as Dahlia. So I always wanted this flawed character that ultimately prevails, that ultimately, you know, even when the seemingly insurmountable odds, she continues to strive and fail, not just physically, but psychologically as well. So that was the

0: kind of character that I wanted to create, because the ones that always interest me the most and the stories that interest me the most are the ones where there's characters that you can begrudge them for what they do, but you're not so alienated from what they do that you want to stop reading. So if someone makes a dumb choice, you say, well, that's a dumb choice, but you're not going to begrudge them so much that you want to stop reading it. So therein, a lot of my stories probably had a series or a succession of bad decisions that lead to disastrous consequences. But so long as you are there with Dahlia and wanting to find out what happens, then I think I've achieved what I've kind of set out to do.
1: And stylistically, I noticed, or I felt like you'd set yourself a challenge here, because the narrative exists in a very short time frame. We don't leave the fires. I've already noted that you set yourself up to kind of keep that tension going. But for Dahlia, much of how we understand her has to be unveiled through memory and through understanding her past. Can you tell me about, like, kind of balancing the, I need to reveal the past, but I also need to maintain the action and the tension in your writing?
0: Okay, so my problem, every writer's got problems, obviously, Andrew, but mine in particular is I'm a chronic overwriter. So what you get is manuscripts of just colossal sizes. So, you know, 200. The second book with Dahlia Turner, which I'm working on now, started its life at 270,000 words, and it's now down to a lean 200, which I'll continue to edit and tidy up. I think that, yeah, in terms of the keeping the balancing of, obviously, kind of slowly breadcrumb sort of informing of the character and the past, as well as kind of weaving that in and keeping the pace going is fundamentally what every writer needs to do, but it's particularly one that in which I need to constantly remind myself of what to do as well. So that all comes out in the wash in terms of many, many, many, many redrafts and keeping it kind of as tight as possible there. That one, in terms of that, because there's the fire and there's a, you know, you have this sort of central, there's subplots going on, but then you always have the core of what they need. So obviously it's essentially to find out who's killed Calman Xavier and what's happened to Jude. So the core of that's the shining light that you can kind of follow, or the light at the end of the tunnel, and making sure that everything on the page is in somewhat related to that, as well as not bogging it down. So yeah, all it took was just about, you know, 20, 30 rewrites, complete rewrites of the novel to make sure that it kept the balance of informing of the character as well as the driving of the plot.
1: Yeah. You've got to kill your darlings. And it is a cliche, but it is also a truism of the writing process. Is this coming off your own back initially, or is this coming through structural edits with an editor? Where are you doing this?
0: So the novel originally, oh man, I kind of like half wish you could read it, half not, because it was batshit. Dahlia originally was on Married at First Sight in Sydney, and then there was a zoo that was based on Mogo Zoo, where there was kind of a showdown, and Dahlia sort of met a freed lion in the climactic kind of scene that happened there. So all this sort of stuff, so that was what was submitted. Some really, you know, unhinged sort of stuff was included in there, and thankfully the publishers and the Leary agent saw the potential in there. And then, to answer your question, that's when it started to kind of take shape, and maybe some of the more unhinged elements, let's say, were dialed back or kind of honed to make it the novel that you're now seeing there. But yeah, to answer your question, Andrew, it really all kind of came out from multiple drafts. One publisher left, another publisher joined. So I got some really benefited invaluably from some seriously intense rounds of editing.
1: Fantastic. We love a good process question, but do you know what, Sam? We haven't even left the opening chapter of the novel. So, and maybe we won't. Like, this is an important thing when you are talking about mysteries. You are talking to people who want to discover that, and hey, who am I to deny them? But Dahlia has discovered her best friend's murdered, their son is missing. Many believe he is a victim of the fires, but Dahlia knows in her gut that's not true. with the town in danger, it's really hard for Dahlia to get the attention she feels is deserving for the missing Jude. You present this really interesting moral conundrum. And again, I come back to this idea of riding the fires, riding the tension, riding this thing that has been a part of people's lives, but, you know, really prominently for the last decade. And that is, who would you support? What would you do? Where would you put your energies? How did you deal with this impossible choice through the story?
0: Yeah, that's a really good question as well, Andrew. So in terms of it, because I had the benefit of being it from Dahlia's perspective, okay, so maybe if it was told from, like, let's say, Sneed's perspective or something like that, you know, like a clearer sort of objectively filled head, then it would be a lot more of a sort of conundrum as to how to proceed. But because it's from Dahlia and because it's the kind of stories that I think I want, is that I like to stay with that particular character throughout the tale. So it makes it a little bit easier, because then obviously what their wants and needs are is what's on the page and what drives them to do that. In terms of I think that you can obviously see that there's the apprehension or the reluctance to kind of play ball with Dahlia and with her wants and needs with Sneed as well. So that sort of is the contrasting sort of opinion there or attitude. But in terms of Dahlia, I mean, she's obviously so singly focused on that, so much so that obviously that can potentially compromise or blind her vision and what seemingly she needs to pursue. And then that can kind of also create friction and tension between herself, her colleagues, and the rest of the town as well. So it all sort of follows on from there. So Dahlia's wants were my wants, and then driving the story.
1: It's really interesting. We have in Dahlia a heroic figure, a complicated figure, a flawed figure, but a heroic figure. And what we really want is for heroes to be butting up against something. So on the one hand, we do have the fires where we've got that race against time kind of imperative driving the narrative. But Dahlia's investigation is also, it seems to be pointing in one direction, towards Jasper Rochford. He's the scion of Hunter Rochford. I was really interested in how the investigation and the search unfolded and the ways that you worked to complicate the idea of villainy in the novel through the actions of Jasper and Hunter. We've introduced Fairchild. She's the leader of the People's Cleansing Light. How would you like the reader to explore and maybe see a little bit this idea of villainy, this idea of wrongdoing in the story?
0: Yeah. God, another great question. So in terms of the villainy, so what I wanted to explore there a little bit is, yeah, so there's you mentioned before about Dahlia having gone with her gut instinct, which I think is something that's just so prevalent, particularly within police and investigators. Like, it's just something that you see time and time and again, and that, you know, the masters of the craft writing about it, it's always in there, it's going with the gut. What kind of complicates matters a little bit more with the Jasper Rochford angle? Obviously, Dahlia sees him, without spoiling it, Dahlia sees him, you know, it's at least referenced in the opening pages of the novel. But in terms of her vision or judgment towards him is potentially clouded because obviously of her history with his dead brother and the relationship that she had with him as well. So what I kind of wanted to explore there was this sort of prejudicial attitude that she had towards one brother based on the experiences that she had with another, tying into the same brush, as it were. So, yeah, I think that's something that's kind of natural, can be natural human behavior. But it was something I kind of wanted to explore, particularly when you contrast that with Fowler, who obviously doesn't know the Rochers from a bar of soap, and how, you know, she perhaps approached with a little bit more sort of apprehension or trepidation in terms of willing to condemn someone for that. I think at one point Fowler says something about how you're liking this guy for everything that's going on in this town or something like that. So I think that, yeah, Dahlia's driven, but perhaps her vision's clouded by what the hell has happened in her past, which is constantly revealed.
1: She's looking for a very clear-cut response, because that makes, she's in a very difficult situation. The easier it is for her to deal with this, the sooner she can get back on to bigger ticket items. And again, this really, I there were times, you've talked about Dahlia being flawed, you've talked about the idea that we might question her actions, and the big part of that was, of course, there are various characters, Sneed, her superior, there's Dave, who is like sort of leading the firefighting effort. There was a part of me that sort of said, look, Dahlia, we empathize with her want to find this child. He's a missing child in a fire area. He is the son of her friends. But then I'm also thinking, wow, should we be disliking the idea that this is this coordinated effort that hangs on a knife edge and you are potentially sort of like toying with the fate of the town? It's really interesting the way you play with our allegiances.
0: And again, isn't it like it's kind of how one person's actions can really, you know, have this sort of knock-on effect influencing or directly adversely impacting the lives of so many people around them as well. So if in the context of Dahlia and the bad choices there and potentially how that could negatively impact the whole town and particularly with the fire effort. But also then you've got that as kind of what we're harking back to. We're talking with about Hunter Rochford and Fairchild Shaw as well, how there's this kind of recurring theme of one person's actions can determine detrimentally as well as catastrophically determine the lives of many that follow them or otherwise kind of under their sort of purview. So I think that's the thing that's always kind of interested me is how actions can... The butterfly beating its wings somewhere and that causing like the typhoon kind of thing. So, yeah, it's like that.
1: It really does also emphasize why, despite all the action, and I'm going to come back to my original question around pacing, because there is nonstop action. We are never leaving a situation of danger, and yet how we understand the story, how we relate to Dahlia really comes down to how we are sort of morally and ethically aligned with her actions versus others. And that ties in at what I really I wanted to ask, and there's a lot we're going to have to leave on the table, Sam. We've acknowledged this off air. We're going to acknowledge it to the listener because this is going to play out in a way that they're going to want to discover. But Jude's disappearance links into this larger conversation about the vulnerability of children and what they can suffer when that vulnerability is ignored or when it's exploited. In the book, it looks like Jude is at danger from the fires or from possibly, there's a drug epidemic that is sort of on the outskirts of the town. But how do we deal with the vulnerability when it isn't, again, just that really obvious threat that we can see? Perhaps a comment, not a question there.
0: No, I think, I mean, like, in terms of, like... Isn't it, they say that there's I don't know if it's a saying, but the way you judge a society is by how it treats its young and its old. So I think that in terms of Browlet, so the thing I kind of want to explore there as well. So Browlet does have a nice problem, like a lot of towns, small to moderate sized towns in Australia which is a nice problem. And then obviously that has a knock on effect and ripples across the town in terms of what that can happen with the most vulnerable. So old, young, children as well, within sort of families like that. There is kind of alluded to ice addicted people that you meet along the way. One of them is heavily pregnant, so that's kind of was to show on the ground level what kind of this can have. And then on the bigger picture, that's when the Jude being embroiled in something that we don't particularly know, but it's revealed obviously later on what that is. So I think that no matter where you go, that's the kind of like the rule of thumb, isn't it? It's like how society treats its young and its old is really reflective of the society, if it's a functioning one, if it's as close to a social utopia as, you know, inherently flawed humans can ever get. So that was kind of what I wanted to show there with the Jude sort of situation as well. Also, I think that just to kind of to add to that as well, without kind of delving into exactly what happens, I think that the characters that I like to write and like to read are not just inherently evil for the sake of being evil. So like people don't like, you know, wake up to lightning crackling overhead of their manse on the hill somewhere, like just being evil. People don't think they're evil. They're capable of great evil, but the reason that they're capable of great evil a lot of the time is because they've justified it and they're thinking that they're the one that's in the right and doing the right thing. So I think that is kind of just general human behavior, and that sort of paves the way then for acts of unimaginable evil, particularly when it comes to potentially threatening and hurting children as well. So that was kind of what I wanted to explore within that as well. So the context of Browlet is always... society is to be judged by how it treats its young and old, and I think I'll try to explore that.
1: I am speaking with Sam Elliott. We are discussing Hayes. It's his debut novel, but as you may have picked up, dear listener, there's more on the way. Sam, thank you so much for your time today.
0: Andrew, absolute pleasure. Thank you so much. I love the questions.
1: You are tuned to Final Draft. Books, writing, and literary culture just there. Sam Elliott was telling us about his new novel, Hayes. I hope you enjoyed the conversation. If you want to discover more, Hayes is out now from Pan Macmillan. Go check it out at your favorite bookstore. Hopefully it is a gorgeous, cozy little independent bookstore like the local one that I visit. Shout out across Australia. It's Writers Festival time. Melbourne Writers Festival, Margaret River Readers and Writers Festival, Sydney Writers Festival, Addison Road Writers Festival. Like, if you know it, you know it. I love the small ones, maybe more than the big ones. I hope there's a Writers Festival near you. Go and check out your favourite Aussie authors. Support Australian writing. It feels like a big time for Australian books and not always for the right reasons. So go and support the authors that you love. Support them also. Thank you so much for supporting them by listening in, tuning into Final Draft. 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That's going to be wherever you get your podcasts. Just search for it. Just pop it in whatever search engine you are using. And there are hundreds of conversations with Australian authors. My name's Andrew Popel. I will be back with more books next week. Until then, well, as always, happy reading. See you later.

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1: Hello, I'm Laura Devoy. The New South Wales Premier says despite the best efforts of police and community organisations, domestic violence continues to be prevalent. His comments come after a man was charged with 3 counts of murder domestic violence early this morning following the discovery of the bodies of a woman and 2 children in Sydney's southwest. The man was not previously known to police for domestic violence or mental health issues. Chris Minns says he's devastated.
2: I'll try and do everything I possibly can to ensure we don't see repeats of this, but I can't promise it. I can't promise it because despite the best efforts and the tireless dedication of New South Wales Police and domestic violence prevention officers, it continues to happen and it's heartbreaking.
1: And if you need help, you can call the National Domestic and Family Violence Hotline 1800 RESPECT on 1800 737 732. The Prime Minister says he's not fussed by a social media trend depicting him as a business partner. There's been a wave of AI-generated posts depicting Mr Albanese as a new partner in various businesses who would be taking 47% of the profit. They were made in response to changes to the capital gains tax discount, which could see business owners face a 47% tax if they sell up. Mr Albanese was asked today what he thought of the memes.
3: I think some of them are very flattering and I thank them for picking very nice photos of me and I thank them for that.
1: Meantime, Treasurer Jim Chalmers has defended changes to the capital gains tax discount, which were announced in last week's budget.
4: Over the last quarter of a century, the distortion that's been introduced in the capital gains tax system has massively overcompensated investing in fixed housing and it's undercompensated investment in new units or medium density housing or in some instances even shares.
1: Children aged 6 to 17 are now able to access Queensland's nasal spray flu vaccine program for free. The program was previously restricted to those aged 2 to 5. The state government says there's been a significant increase in the number of children vaccinated against the flu since the nasal spray was introduced. Researchers say tens of billions of dollars worth of government assets in Victoria are at risk from climate change-fuelled extreme weather. David Wilson has the story.
5: Victoria's independent infrastructure advisor has mapped the climate change risks to state-owned or regulated infrastructure. The research is the first of its kind in Australia. It found more than $57 billion worth of assets would be at risk from climate hazards by 2030. The figure was calculated under a low scenario in which falling emissions and a rapid transition to net zero would likely keep global warming to below 2 degrees above pre-industrial levels. Infrastructure Victoria says bushfires, floods and extreme heat pose the greatest risk.
1: A rare songbook compiled by Jewish refugees and survivors during the Holocaust has been published in English for the first time. 500 copies of the book, known in English as Out of the Depths, have been published. It's a collection of songs from Nazi camps and ghettos. Researchers say as the number of living Holocaust survivors declines, preserving cultural records such as music and oral histories is urgent. Turning to sport, Australian basketball legend Joe Ingles is returning to the NBL. The 38-year-old finished his career in the NBA this week. He played 810 games in the US for the Utah Jazz, Milwaukee Bucks and Orlando Magic. Today, he's confirmed he's returning to Melbourne United on a 2-year deal.
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6: Central Tablelands district weather, Tuesday the 19th of May, orange, expected high of 11 degrees, rain, cloudy, very high chance of rain, becoming less likely later tonight, light winds. Bathurst, expected high today, 14 degrees, rain, cloudy, very high chance of rain, becoming less likely later tonight, light winds. No fire danger rating. Wednesday the 20th of May, orange, 4 to 10 degrees, cloudy, slight chance of a shower, most likely in the early morning. Winds southwesterly, 15 to 25 kilometres per hour, becoming light in the late evening. Bathurst, 6 to 14 degrees, partly cloudy, slight chance of a shower in the south in the morning, near zero chance of rain elsewhere. Winds southwesterly, 15 to 25 kilometres per hour, becoming light in the evening. Moderate fire danger rating. Sun protection is recommended until 1:20 p.m. today. Maximum UV index today and Wednesday is moderate 3.
7: Yurdo Morang, Yamandu Morang, Yunari Wirabi, Waradri Norangbang, Nina Bula, Bulogu. 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

0: Good afternoon. Welcome to the Talking Newspaper with Sharon Williams and Enos Domoraki. I'll be reading from the Central... I will not be reading from the Central Western Daily. I will be reading from the Western Advocate, and Enos will be reading from the Central Western Daily. Today, the the online editions of the papers are exactly the same. So the articles that we read are in both papers today. Now it's over to Enos with the first one.
1: Thank you, Sharon. The first one I have is Flying High. And there is a photo of happy, smiling people. Let's go find out why. Every winner from business's big night. The winners will head to the State Awards in October. And this story is written by Clara Bastow. Orange-based businesses Glen Timber Technology has been named Western New South Wales 2006 Business of the Year. Did I say Green Timber? It was Green Timber Technology. At a gala event in Orange in front of 260 business leaders on Friday, 15th of May, Pete Morrison, Chief Executive Officer and Executive Director of GTT, said being named Business of the Year is an extraordinary honour for his whole team. It recognises the discipline, courage and belief it has taken to build a new model of construction from regional New South Wales and to prove that it can deliver real housing outcomes, he said. GTT is an advanced timber manufacturing company based in Orange, transforming how Australia builds. Using precision engineered factory manufactured structural systems, GTT delivers scalable kit of parts solutions that significantly reduce construction time, waste and embodied carbon. GTT won multiple awards, including Outstanding Young Business Leader, Excellent in Innovation and Excellence in Sustainability. Mr. Morrison said, to be recognised across multiple categories was incredibly meaningful because it reflected the full GTT story. Innovation, sustainability and leadership are not separate parts of our business. They are the system we have built, he said. Our team is proving that advanced manufacturing can help Australia deliver homes faster and lower carbon impact and greater certainty for the people who need them. I'm passing over to Sharon now.
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1: Thank you. Vicky Seacombe, Regional Director of Western New South Wales, Business New South Wales, said GTT's win showcases the incredible innovation, determination and ingenuity that we know is very much alive among our Western New South Wales business community. GTT are reshaping how Australia builds using advanced timber systems that cut construction time, dramatically reducing carbon and bringing certainty to an industry that's long needed change, she said. The Western New South Wales Business Awards are all about celebrating and showcasing the diverse array of talent in Western New South Wales business community. And this year's winners should feel incredibly proud to be named as the region's leading businesses and leaders. Ms. Seacombe said this year they recognised an incredible group of winners from across central New South Wales, including Bathurst, Mudgee, Oberon, Orange and Dubbo, across a range of industries. Each business leader and business has showcased innovation and sustainability with a focus on their teams and their local community, she said. Businesses are continuing to deal with difficult trading conditions, so these awards are a wonderful opportunity to shine a spotlight on our amazing group of finalists. Winners of the 2026 Western New South Wales Business Awards will now represent the region at the State Business Awards to be held in October. Last year, three Western New South Wales businesses were successful at the State Business Award, and based on the calibre of this year's finalists, I expect that our regional winners will again do very well, Ms. Seacombe said. Thank you, Sharon.
0: From page three of the Western Advocate, and as I said earlier, these stories today are the same in both papers. The headline, Teens Behind Bars After Alleged Attack, and this is Crime Rap, and this story is by Nick McGrath. A string of volatile property crimes and dangerous pursuits over the weekend kept emergency crews stretched across the region. However, the column is completely overshadowed by a grim discovery in the burnt-out home and a disturbing tech crime arrest in the Chifley district. Teenagers refused bail after high-speed pursuit in stolen ute. A dynamic police chase tore through the heart of Orange early Sunday morning after a trio of teenagers allegedly targeted a local business. Emergency services were called to a cafe on the Mitchell Highway, Lucknow, just before 1 a.m. following a break-in where a Mazda utility was seen speeding away. Central West Highway Patrol intercepted the vehicle on Mitchell Highway, Orange, initiating pursuit that had to be terminated due to extreme safety concerns. The vehicle was later found abandoned on Lawson Crescent, Orange, and a tactical raid at a Mitchell Highway premises at 4 a.m. brought the three suspects into custody. Three boys, aged between 14 and 15, all from the region. The 15-year-old boy was, one, charged with two counts of aggravated break and enter, dwelling in company, still value less than or equal to $60,000, being carried in a convenience, taken without consent, and breach of bail. Bail refused. The second boy, 15-year-old boy, charged with five counts of aggravated break and enter, two counts of being carried in a convenience, goods in personal custody, suspected of being stolen, and breach of bail. Bail refused. 14-year-old boy was the third boy, charged with aggravated break and enter and being carried in a convenience. Bail was refused. All three will face a children's court on Monday, this past Monday, 18th of May 2026, where investigators will allege the trio behind a multi-week commercial crime wave hitting Orange. And this one is the fatal property fire blaze outside Forbes. In the Central West, investigators are probing the origin of a fatal house fire that completely claimed a rural property. Emergency service rushed to Palazzi's Road, Irma, approximately 23 kilometres south of Forbes at 9:40 p.m. on Saturday, finding the structure heavily engulfed. Volunteer crews brought the flames under control, but the residence was completely destroyed. A search of the debris revealed the body of a man inside the home. No suspects have been formally named. The deceased is yet to be identified. A crime scene was established and an investigation into the cause is underway. A report is being prepared for the state coroner. And the Strike Force Deberta, the homicide investigators, identify the reserve body. A major breakthrough has landed in the ongoing investigation into suspicious death northwest of Lake Cogelico. National Parks and Wildlife Service staff alerted authorities last Monday afternoon to a vehicle left abandoned within the Round Hill Nature Reserve. Arriving officers discovered a body beside the car. Forensic teams have swept the scene and specialised investigators have officially seized the vehicle alongside multiple firearms discovered at the location. The person was formally identified as 37-year-old Julian Ingram. A post-mortem examination is scheduled to determine the precise cause of death. Strike Force Deberta detectives are continuing active lines of inquiry for a comprehensive brief for the coroner. Bathurst search warrants uncovers severe digital exploitation material. A target-specific Chifley digital crimes probe culminated in a major arrest in West Bathurst. Detectives executed a search warrant at a local property at 7:10 a.m. last Wednesday following intercept intelligence. A digital forensic of several communication devices seized at the scene allegedly uncovers an extensive volume of illicit imagery. A 37-year-old man arrested by investigators on Thursday afternoon and was charged with possessing child abuse material and possessing animal exploitation material. Bail was refused. Around the command's weekend wait notes, the Central West Command, Oxley Street, Bourke, local officers arrested a 14-year-old boy following an investigation into five consecutive commercial and residential break-ins spanning April the 1st to April the 10th to May the 5th. Search warrants executed on properties in Hope Street and Cooma Street turned up forensic items, charged with five counts of break and enter and breach of bail. The bail was refused and the child is to face a children's court. Arana Midwestern Command, Dubbo Street, Canamble, armed intruders broke into a local unit at 4 a.m. on Tuesday. The 51-year-old victim was startled awake and assaulted with a knife and a stun gun before the perpetrators fled into the night. Paramedics treated the victim at the scene for facial cuts and shoulder abrasions before transporting him to Canamble Hospital. Crime scene investigators are reviewing localised CCTV footage.
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0: Welcome back to the Talking Newspaper, 2MC's Talking Newspaper. And at 19 minutes past 12, it's over to Enos, who is reading a lighter story now from the Central Western Daily.
1: This is from page 7. And it is musicians frozen out of major productions by synthesizers. And the story is written by Kat Wong. Musicians are disappearing from Australia's biggest stage shows as technology usurps their roles. The world's highest grossing musical returned to Sydney in April with a smaller orchestra after Disney cut all four string parts from the 2026 season of The Lion King. The string section has been replaced by KeyComp, a program developed in Germany which allows a single keyboard player to replicate entire sections of the orchestra by using a synthesizer. This has left live musicians out of a job, their musicality and expressiveness supplanted by recordings from Hamburg. The Lion King is the highest-grossing musical of all time, and despite that, they're still deciding to cut jobs. The Media, Entertainment and Arts Alliance Federal Musicians President, James Steedman, told a New South Wales parliamentary inquiry into live music yesterday. Musicians are earning around 25% less now, adjusted for inflation, than when Disney first bought Lion King here in 2003. So we are not the reason for any expenses that are blowing out. But I now find myself largely unemployed in some parts due to Disney's decision. Mr. Steadman has played the violin and viola for Opera Australia, Orchestra Victoria, and most recently performed almost 1,000 shows with the Australian production of Hamilton. The music team that put on Hamilton is the same one doing The Lion King, and it is likely Mr. Steadman would have been working on this production if the string parts had not been cut, he said. Key Comp is increasingly encroaching on the world's most watched musicals, with Disney also deploying the technology for Beauty the Beast and Frozen, and could spread to other live music sectors, including opera and ballet. As musicians start to disappear from our orchestra pits and music theatres, there will be downstream implications, Mr. Steadman said. The music instrument is an ecosystem. It doesn't exist in a bubble. One thing will always affect another, and economics that rely on live music will also be affected. There's no music industry without musicians. But many productions that use live musicians, including The Lion King, travel to Australia with funding from the state governments. The demise of the live music has also extended to dance productions. The West Australian Ballet's recent production of Dracula in Adelaide used a recording by the West Australian Symphony Orchestra instead of hiring musicians to play live. The MEAA has urged the New South Wales government to introduce rules establishing minimum orchestra requirements for performances that receive funding or tax incentives from states or state-based agency. Disney has been contacted for comment.
0: Thank you, Edith. And on the same page, page 7 of the Western Advocate and the Central Western Daily, headline, Why Your Goldfish Might Be Undermining Your Internet Speed. And this story is by Jennifer Dudley Nicholson. Millions of Australians are missing out on the internet speeds they pay for, and obstacles range from out-of-date hardware to unsuspecting goldfish. NBN Company issued the warning yesterday after its customer research showed 9 in every 10 homes' Wi-Fi setups have room for improvement, and more than half of households did not take action until something went wrong. The warning comes months after more than 2.7 million households received an internet speed boost through the company's upgrade program, and after thousands of homes and businesses connected with copper moved to faster fibre technology. 3 consumer studies conducted by the NBN includes its strategic residential survey of more than 12,000 users, found most home internet setups were not delivering their potential speeds, 92%. In more than half of the cases, Wi-Fi routers were more than 2 years old, and almost 2 in 3 cases, 59%, had routers in poor locations within the home. Common errors included operating a router away from the home's highest internet usage, 47%, and failing to keep it free of obstructions, 19%. Seemingly innocuous objects could slow household Wi-Fi, NBN company spokesman Doug McDougall said, including brick walls, wireless appliances and water storage. Some of the mistakes we see are putting it near something that stops the signal, things like mirrors, furniture, solid walls, he said. Even fish tanks and other stored liquids can absorb a Wi-Fi signal. Many broadband users did not realise they were getting slower download speeds than they paid for, Mr. McDougall said, and more than half, 53%, did not seek to make changes until they noticed a slowdown. Simply changing the location of their Wi-Fi router could improve its performance without additional spending, he said, and make more of connection upgrades. In April this year, 44,000 people upgraded to full fibre, he said. We want those customers to make sure they're getting the best bang for their buck and the best performance and value out of their connection. Underperforming Wi-Fi networks are responsible for every four calls to rent a grandson, according to founder Alex Stevens, and outdated modems and routers often cause them. Once it's all set up, it's almost set and forget, or set up until an issue arises, he said. If the fridge is keeping temperature, that's all you need, whereas with your Wi-Fi, it can still be on and working, but not working to its full potential or even close. Broadband users should regularly test their Wi-Fi speed, contact their internet provider about hardware upgrades, Mr. Stevens said, and consider installing mesh Wi-Fi devices.
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0: Each Monday to Friday on 2MCE's Talking Newspaper, the death and funeral notices are read from the Western Advocate and the Central Western Daily. The death and funeral notices are in the Western Advocate and the Central Western Daily are published on Saturday, and we read those today. Some have taken place or are taking place today, and we will let you know which of those, but it will be a full reading of them, and it's over to Ines.
1: Thank you, Sharon. The first one I have today is Francis William Applin. He was born on the 3rd of January 1938, or maybe 1939, and he died in May 2026. This is a bit strange here. He may have died on the 9th of May. He passed away peacefully, late of Orange and formerly of Hunters Hill. He was a dearly loved partner of Maria, loved father of Janice, Donna and Karen, much loved pop of Olivia, Joseph and Mara. He was the great-grandfather of Ethan and Arabella. May he rest in peace. And Francis was aged 88 years, and his funeral was held on Monday. That's Monday this week. Next we have Adrian Allen Pride. He was born on the 24th of 7, 1949, and he died on the 25th of the 4th, 2026, at his beloved home. He was a devoted son to Hazel and John, loving brother to Kay, Sue and Keith, and uncle, cherished by their children. And may Adrian rest in peace. A service to celebrate the life and love of Adrian was held at the Molong Community Centre in Molong today, the 19th at 11 a.m. Next we have Ruth Agnes Bloomfield. Ruth peacefully passed away at Prunish Lodge, Molong. She was the beloved sister of Warren, deceased, and sister-in-law of Daphne, deceased. She was dearly loved aunt and aunt-in-law of Rodney, Simon, deceased, Kim and Jennifer and Robert and Elizabeth and Ash. She was the great aunt and great aunt-in-law of Kimberly and Daniel, Callum, Bryn, Will, Jim and Michaela, and great-great aunt to Kay and Quinn, a much-loved aunt to her family and a kind and generous auntie to all who knew her. Ruth was 96-year-old. She was born on the 12th of the 1st, 1930, and she died on the 7th of the 5th, 726, and may she rest in peace, aged 96 years. The family and friends of Ruth are kindly invited to attend her funeral to be held at St John's Anglican Church, Molong, on Thursday, May the 25th, 2026, commencing at 11 a.m. At the conclusion of the service, the cortege will proceed to the Molong Cemetery. And Ruth is in the care of Penhall Funeral Services. Next we have Lance Stanley Moore. Lance was born on the 29th of the 1st, 1944, and he died on the 5th of the 2nd, 2026. He passed away at home, and he was the dearly loved husband of Shirley, deceased, father of Kellyanne, Mark, Melinda and Nigel, grandfather and great-grandfather to their children. Lance is now reunited with Shirley. A prayer of service for the late Lance will be held at St Mary's Catholic Church, Park Street, Orange, on Thursday, the 21st of May, 2026, commencing at 2 p.m. Relatives and friends are respectfully invited to attend, and Lance is in the care of Orange Funerals. Lastly, we have Roy Norman Ferguson. 29th of September 1946 was when he was born, and he died on the 6th of May 2026. He died peacefully in Poppy Cottage at Ascot Gardens after a long illness. Late of Orange and formerly of Clifton Grove and Andurrock, he was the adored husband of Kerry, much-loved father and father-in-law of Damon and Emily, Nathan and Emma, Owen, Erin and Richard, adored and much-loved Poppy Roy of Ciaran, Sophie, Chloe, Tristan, Declan, Jaden, Leah, Tyler, Claire, Matthew, Riley, Sheila, Lily, Ryan, Huey, and Grand Poppy of Teddy, a loved brother, brother-in-law and uncle to his family. Rest easy, Roy Boy. And Roy Boy was aged 79 years. The family and friends of Roy are kindly invited to attend his funeral service to be held at the Penhall Memorial Chapel, 33 William Street, Orange, on Friday, the 22nd of May 2026, commencing at 2 p.m. The family have requested that attendees wear blue or bright colours in memory of Roy, and Roy is now in the care of Penhall Funeral Services. Thank you, Sharon.
0: Thank you, Enos. From the Western Advocate, Barry James Hockings, known as Shorty, later of Yatala, formerly of Cargo, passed away peacefully on Wednesday, the 6th of May 2026, aged 85 years. Much loved father and father-in-law to Bronwyn, Joe, Matt, Karen, Megan, Erin and their respective partners. Cherished pop to 19 grandchildren and 12 great-grandchildren. Loved brother and brother-in-law and uncle. Privately cremated as per his wishes. Kathleen Merle Roberts, known as Kath, 89 years of age, passed away peacefully at St Catherine's Residential Aged Care. Loving wife to Ray, deceased, of 57 years. Loving mother and mother-in-law to Michael and Denise and Alan. Cherished grandmother, Nan, to Samantha and Annabelle. Beloved sister to Robin and Nolene, in loving memory. Relatives and friends attended yesterday Kath's service, celebration of Kath's life at the Bathurst Crematorium Chapel. Marjorie June Maloney, 93 years of age, passed away peacefully on Wednesday, the 6th of May, 2026. Beloved wife of Kenneth, loving mother of Colin, Alan and Peter, loving grandmother to all her grandchildren. Relatives and friends are invited to attend a prayer service for Marjorie at Oberon Uniting Church on, and this is today, it was happening today, this Tuesday, and that was commencing at 11 a.m. at with interment at the Oberon Cemetery. And that was the funeral notice for Marjorie June Maloney. John Kimpton Robson, the 13th of August 1932 to the 26th of April 2026,

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1: It's now 12:36, which means that it is 24 minutes away from the 1 o'clock news. And it's back to Enos, and I think page 12?
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1: Page 8, there you go.
2: Ukrainian drones in deadly Moscow strike. At least 4 people have been killed, including 3 in the Moscow region, after Ukraine launched its biggest overnight drone attack on the Russian capital in more than a year. A 4th person was killed in the Belgorod region bordering northeastern Ukraine, local authorities said on Sunday, while Russia's defence ministry said that by midday more than 1,000 Ukrainian drones had been downed over the country. Ukraine's president, Volodymyr Zelensky, had vowed retribution on Friday following Russia's heaviest drone and missile attack on Kyiv over a 2-day period since the war started more than 4 years ago. Confirming the attack, Zelensky posted a video on X of a drone in flight, columns of black smoke and fire crews trying to extinguish flames. Our responses to Russia's prolongation of the war and its attacks on our cities and communities are entirely justified, he said. He added that Ukraine was able to strike targets more than 500 kilometres from the border, despite dense Russian air defences around Moscow. We are clearly telling the Russians their state must end its war, he said. Speaking later in his nightly video address, Zelensky said Ukraine's increased military activity had produced a change in the balance of actions at the front, which is now tangible. For instance, the activity indicators for today are such that our active measures are greater than those of Russia. This is a very substantial result, he said, without elaborating. The Ukrainian military's general staff said one strike had triggered a fire at a plant outside Moscow engaged in production of highly precision weapons. It also said a command point overseeing drone flights had been hit by a Russian-occupied part of Ukraine's eastern Donetsk region. Russia's foreign ministry accused Kyiv of targeting civilians. To the sound of European songs, the Kyiv regime, financed by the EU, carried out yet another mass terrorist attack, the TASS news agency cited, the ministry spokeswoman Maria Zakharova was saying. Both sides denied deliberately targeting civilians. Ukraine has stepped up drone attacks on targets deep inside Russia in recent weeks, aiming to knock out oil refineries, depots and pipelines, as both sides seek to delegate each other's infrastructure. TASS cited Moscow Major Sergei Sobyanin as saying air defences had destroyed 81 drones headed for Moscow since midnight, the largest attack on the capital in more than a year. Sobyanin said 12 people were wounded, mostly near the entrance to Moscow's oil refinery, while 3 houses were damaged. The technology of the refinery was not damaged, he said. Thank you, Sharon.
1: Thank you, Enos. On from page 12 of the business section of the Western Advocate, tech looms large on Elders' price. And there's no byline, it's unattributed. A tech overhaul by a leading Australian agribusiness has seen its share price hammered despite the company delivering higher first half to profit and revenue. Elders made $1.77 billion in underlying sales revenue in 6 months to March 31st, up 32% from a year ago. Its statutory profit was up 5.9% to $39.5 million. Its underlying profit after tax climbed 13% to $37.9 million. And its underlying earnings before interest and tax rose to 33% to $76.6 million. Elders Chief Executive and Managing Director Mark Allison said the results were solid, but investors seemed to think otherwise, with Elders shares diving 24.4% to $5.44 by midday on Monday, their lowest level since 2019. Bell Potter analyst Jonathan Snape said on an earnings call that the plunge seemed to be caused by a $15 million jump in Elders' corporate services costs, which

0: totaled $57.8 million in the 6 months to March 31st, compared to $42.5 million a year ago. They look like they're out of control, Mr. Sape said of the corporate overheads. Elder said the cost increase was the result of a multi-year project it is engaged in to modernise its computer system, which is currently a custom-built 34-year-old database that runs on IBM mainframes from the late 1980s. The ageing computer systems will be replaced by a cloud-based service. Mr. Allison said the project was on track to finish at the end of 2026, but until then the Adelaide-based company was trying to avoid releasing contractors in case it needs them again. There are a lot of contractors in this team, as you can imagine, and particularly in Adelaide, there's significant competition with other major IT projects for these specialties, he said. It may be best to overrun by 3 months to keep them on, because once their contract starts to come to an end, they'll be looking for another role and that may slow the project. Elders said that while diesel prices had eased from the highs experienced in March, elevated diesel prices remained a risk to the company's cost base in the second half. Elders expects to complete the $196 million sale of its Killara feedlot in regional New South Wales to Australian Meat Group in the second half. Do you struggle with reading and writing? Do you have a family member or friend in the community who could do with some support with their reading and writing? If so, the Neighbourhood Centre right here in Bathurst has trained tutors ready to help. You only need to spare 1 hour a week to spend one-on-one with your personal tutor. It's a life-changing opportunity. The tuition is free. All you need to bring is an open mind and the motivation to start. Give it a go. For further information, please contact the Neighbourhood Centre on 6332 4866 or leave a message on our website www.binc.org.au.
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0: It's now 12:43 on the Talking Newspaper, and welcome back to the Central Western Daily with... Now, where are we up to? Yes, it's up to Enos.
2: Right, now we're going on to profit promised. Profit promised before plunging to $35 million loss, and this article is unattributed. Four former Rex directors told investors they were optimistic about turning a profit despite being months from handing down a $35 million loss, a court has heard. The Australian Securities and Investments Commission has accused Rex's leadership of misleading and deceptive conduct, and is seeking disqualification orders against former Executive Chairman Lim Kim Hai, former Chair John Sharp, and Directors Lincoln Pan and Siddharth Kokar. On February the 28th, 2023, Rex released a statement to the market claiming it was optimistic it would post positive operating profits for the financial year, barring any external shocks. The statement was not corrected until June the 20th, 10 days before the end of the financial year, when Rex forecasted a $35 million loss. The initial claim had been made despite Rex's incurring operating losses in the period to February. ASIC barrister Michael Borski, KC, said Rex was unlikely to have positive operating profits for the full year, and indeed, Rex did not have reasonable grounds to expect that it would have positive operating profits for the full year on each of the relevant dates throughout, Mr. Borowski told the Sydney Supreme Court hearing. We note that no external shocks in the nature of, for example, COVID or a war of any other major interruptions or external shocks have been identified by the defendants or are even suggested in the evidence on our reading of it. According to ASIC, the optimism about turning a profit was unreasonable, given Rex only had 5 months to turn its previous losses for the year around, particularly since the second half of the financial year is generally weaker for Australia's domestic airline industry. Thank you, Sharon.
0: Thank you, Enos. And from the same page, page 12, just a short one here. Chinese interference claims spark sell-off. Six companies, five of them in China or Hong Kong, have been forced to sell off their holdings in an Australian rare earths miner amid fears of interference. Treasurer Jim Chalmers has given the overseas-owned businesses 14 days to dispose of their shares in Northern Minerals, a company which hopes to extract dysprosium and terbium in Western Australia's East Kimberley region. The federal government's views, the rare earths miner as a crucial part of its efforts to fight China's hold on the global critical minerals supply chain. But Northern Minerals has been the subject of a number of boardroom tussles with mysterious wealthy shareholders. Company and government officials suspect the Chinese shareholders have been making a concerted effort to stymie efforts to establish projects.
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0: It's now 12:49, so it's 11 minutes to the national news at 1. Going into the sports pages of the Western Advocate and the Central Western Daily, headline, Kempston, and this is page 18, Kempston steps up to rescue raiders. This story is by Shannon German. And the photo, there's a number of photos, the Raiders halfback, Harry Kempston, and the pictures by Shannon German. The three pictures are by Shannon German. St Pat's Isaac Turnell sets up Walter Fifita to cross for their second try. And then it's all action photos, which is very hard to explain to you with radio. Bathurst welcomed Dubbo Macquarie Raiders to their home field on Sunday, May the 17th, and it's safe to say St Pat's gave them a run for their money. Almost everyone was up and out of their seats for a round five clash at Jack Arrow Oval. They went down to the wire. It was the boot of Harry Kempston that sealed the Raiders' win in the final 2 minutes, securing a 28-26 Peter MacDonald Premiership victory. The pressure was on from the opening whistle, with both sides scoring in the first 10 minutes. However, Bathurst were the clear dominators in the first half, claiming four tries and leaving Raiders with only one. St Pat's had one of their best games yet, and Kempston was the first to recognise their efforts in a powerful start. We definitely felt the pressure in the middle of that first half, he said. We made a couple of errors and they got their big boys and rolled us. We really struggled to get the momentum back. St Pat's Isaac Turnell ignited the try-scoring streak, crossing for the first of a double in a stellar debut performance. It felt unreal. Unfortunately, we got the loss, but it was such a great moment in my career and I can't get it off my mind, the 17-year-old said. I was super nervous, but I stepped on the field and all the support I had took them away. Big shout-out to the under-18 boys for sticking around. Just minutes later, St Pat's did it again. Turnell sprinted halfway down the field before flicking the ball to Walter Fifita to finish the job. Noah Griffiths, clearly playing with a pep in his step upon returning from injury, crossed to claim one more. We were better today, we just need to stick together and the win will come, Bathurst coach Chris Osborne said. Sensing the game slipping away, Raiders' Justin Toomey-White decided to do something about it. He charged through the defence to cross the line, bridging the gap and bringing his side within 8 points in the final 9 minutes. It was an anxious half-time chat for Dubbo and it was their moment of reflection that changed the trajectory of the game. In the final 7 minutes, Bryson Reid took a crucial try and a successful conversion from Kempston left them only a few points behind. The Raiders' resilience was evident in their defence, repeatedly denying some pats at the try line before they fought back to score with 3 minutes to go. With the scores locked up, Kempston's consistent with the boot proved to be the difference. His fourth and final conversion successfully broke the tie, securing a hard-fought two-point win for the side. We made a couple of mistakes which made it very interesting towards the end, he said. Credit to our boys who were behind by a lot the whole game and only took the lead with 3 minutes to go. So we showed good resilience. The victory ultimately gave the Raiders the boost they needed after suffering a tough derby loss to Dubbo Sims and another to Park Spaceman earlier in the season. That win should really catapult us, Kempston said. Kempston is looking forward to their home game at Apex Oval next Sunday, May the 24th, to take on Orange Sims. We probably lose the momentum too much during games, which really compounds errors, Kempston said. If we can halt momentum and not put on so much pressure on ourselves, I think we'll give ourselves a good chance to win. Kempston was joined by his young son on the field and mentions his plans to celebrate the win with those closest to him. I'll be going home and resting up with the kids, Kempston said. I got one here and two at home, so that is what celebrating is for me. And from page 16 of the Western Advocate and the Central Western Daily, we have a photo of Aaron Ray has charged home to win the this caption reads, Aaron Ray has charged home to win the PGA Championship by 3 shots, and the picture is supplied by Associated Press. The headline is Surreal. Ray bursts from pack to win PGA. Inspired by Tiger Woods, unflappable Aaron Ray is savouring a surreal breakthrough after holding his nerve to upstage some of golf's biggest names and win the 108th PGA Championship. After starting the final round in a 6-way tie for second, 2 shots off the pace, Ray closed with a steely and at times spectacular 5-under par 65 to post a landmark 3-stroke triumph over Spanish star John Rahm and American third-round leader Alex Smalley. The 31-year-old new world number 15 is the first Englishman to hoist the Wanamaker trophy since Jim Barnes won for a second time way back in 1919. And Ray saluted in style, rallying from 3 shots behind before making eagle at the par 5 ninth and all but sealing the victory with a magical 68-foot birdie putt on the penultimate hole. Very surreal, Ray said, after becoming the first non-American winner of the PGA Championship since Australian Jason Day in 2015. It's been a bit of a frustrating season, so to be standing here is definitely outside of my wildest imagination. It's phenomenal. Ray had jostled for the lead all day as Rahm and fellow heavyweight Rory McIlroy, Xander Schauffele and Australia's resurgent former British Open champion Cameron Smith all duelled down the stretch. He burst clear of the pack with his 5 back 9 birdies, leaving Rahm on 68, Smalley 70 to share the runner-up spoils. Rahm's incredible birdie on the 71st hole came from almost the identical spot on the green where Smith's challenge died with a 3-putt. I definitely wasn't trying to hole that putt, Ray said. The shadow of the pin gave a really nice line for probably the last 10 feet, so that definitely helped with the visual of the putt, he added. But it's so long that I was just trying to put good speed on it, make a good putt, and it just tracked extremely well in the last half. So amazing to see that one go in. After sitting anxiously on the clubhouse lead for more than 4 hours, two-time PGA Championship winner Justin Thomas finished 4 shots behind Ray following a blazing final round 65. Swede Ludvig Åberg and German Matti Schmid both closed with 69s to share fourth with Thomas. After missing the cut at 6 majors in a row, Smith emerged from the golfing wilderness with a tie for 7th at 4-under alongside McIlroy on 69 and Schauffele on 69. The 2022 British Open champion had a series of chances to grab a share of the lead but couldn't find a birdie on the back nine en route to a closing 68. Rahe's maiden major victory comes after just one previous win on the PGA Tour at the 2024 Wyndham Championship. But the breakthrough had been coming, with Rahe making the cut in his previous eight straight majors, having featured on the weekend only once before that run. While watching Woods beat Chris DeMarco in the playoff to win the 2005 Masters remains the reason he wanted to become a pro. Rahe still credits his golfer wife as his biggest influence. Gurika Bishnoi now competes on the Ladies European Tour after winning eight times on India's Hero Women's Pro Golf Tour, often upstaging her husband. "We practice quite a lot together. Honestly, she beats me more times than I can beat her," Rahe said. When we have putting contests, chipping contests, we do some wedge games on TrackMan. I do well to keep up with her. She really is that good." And from the same page, page 16 of the Central Western Daily and the Western Advocate, headline: old pace firm of Hazelwood and Stark shine again in IPL. And this is a cricket with no byline, unaccredited. "The enduring quality of Australia's veteran pace bowling maestros has come to the fore once more as Josh Hazelwood and Mitchell Stark helped fire their IPL sides to crucial victories. Hazelwood, even while not at his Sunday best, still struck the hammer blow at Dharamsala when needed, taking the vital wicket of his dangerous Punjab Kings compatriot Marcus Stoinis and their bowling two mean death overs to help Royal Challengers Bengaluru secure their 23-run win. Then later on Sunday, Stark powered in to take three wickets in four balls and win the Man of the Match award with his 4-40 as Delhi Capitals kept their hopes alive with a five-wicket home win over Rajasthan Royals. Hazelwood was key to RCB's triumph last year, and along with his fellow quick, Bhumeshwar Kumar has again been instrumental in rocketing them to the top of the standings as they became the first team to book their place in the playoffs. Fellow Aussie Tim David also continues to do his bit, coming into play his usual destructive finishers role after Virat Kohli and on 58, Devbutt Paddikal on 45 and Venkatesh Iyer on 73 not out. And that laid the foundations. I'll have to leave it there now. Thank you. I won't be able to finish that. Thank you for being with us today on the Talking Newspaper.
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1: Hello, I'm Shannon Kirkwood. A childhood vaccine and immunisation expert has raised the alarm following Australia's first suspected reported diphtheria death in 8 years. A person has died in the Northern Territory. The federal government says it is investigating reports the individual had diphtheria. There is an outbreak across the Top End, Western Australia, Queensland and South Australia. 84 cases have been reported from the start of the year to mid-April. Of the cases, 91% have been in Aboriginal and Torres Strait Islander people. The Burnett Institute's Dr. Milena Dalton says diphtheria is preventable via vaccination, and this outbreak demonstrates the need for a culturally safe public health response. Dozens of students have been rescued after torrential rain in Queensland's southeast. More than 200 millimetres of rain fell across the Gold Coast hinterland in 24 hours. Brisbane also received falls of up to 70 millimetres. Conditions have eased today, but roads remain underwater. The State Emergency Service has received 320 calls for help from yesterday morning, while 50 teachers and students were rescued at Mount Bunny National Park. The opposition leader has accused the government of failing when it comes to migration. Liberal Senator Andrew McLaughlin has expressed concerns about Angus Taylor's migration policies, saying a negative stance on migration risks alienating migrant communities. But Mr. Taylor says the migration numbers cannot be too high and the standards too low, adding migration is important to Australia.
2: This is the government's failure, not migrants' communities' failure. It's the government's failure, and this government keeps failing when it comes to housing. It keeps failing when it comes to getting migration right.
1: New research shows 4 in 5 tobacco purchases among young adult smokers are illegal. Laura Devoy has more details.
3: The Cancer Council New South Wales's Generation Vape study has found illicit tobacco has become normalised among young adults. It says almost 80% of recent tobacco product purchases by smokers aged 18 to 24 were likely to be illegal. One female participant said she refused to buy legal cigarettes because illicit ones were significantly cheaper. The study also found a wide range of illicit products in circulation, including cigarettes, appeared to comply with plain packaging and graphic health warnings up to 2024, but did not comply with current warning requirements.
1: Authorities in the US city of San Diego are increasing security at houses of worship after a deadly shooting at the Islamic Center of San Diego. Mayor Todd Gloria says it will help protect religious communities and prevent additional violence. Three people were killed at the mosque, and the two suspects, believed to be aged 17 and 19, were located deceased in a car nearby with self-inflicted wounds.
4: To our local Muslim community, my prayers are with you. I want to assure our Muslim community that we will do everything it takes to make sure that you can feel safe in this city. And no resource will be spared in making sure that our religious institutions and locations are protected in this sensitive time.
1: The Alliance of Australian Muslims and the Australian National Imams Council have condemned the attack. Turning to sport, Hawthorn says it is extremely disappointed at the AFL's decision to end the club's long-standing arrangement to play some home games in Launceston. The move comes ahead of the Tasmania Devils' inaugural season in 2028. The Hawks wanted to continue with the arrangement, saying in a statement, its removal from Northern Tasmania would have a material impact on the club, both on and off the field.
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13: Good afternoon, ladies and gentlemen, and welcome back to 2MCE. This is Andrew Campbell speaking, and welcome to my treasure chest of tunes. Before we start, I would like to thank once again the guys from the Talking Newspaper. We hope you enjoyed listening to the two papers today, and they'll be back again tomorrow at midday. Now let's start off the Tuesday afternoon music with my treasure chest of tunes. And we're going to start off today with two songs from Barry Manilow. Now, Barry sang a lot of songs over his career, like the two that I played for you last week. And he also sang some other wonderful hits, including Mandy and some other wonderful hits, including these two, which is called Looks Like We Make It and Weekends in New England. So let's start off the show today with Barry Manilow.

And that was Barry Manilow with two of his wonderful hits, and I hope you enjoyed both of them. Now, the next song that we're going to play for you today is from Whitney Houston. Now, Whitney sang a lot of songs from her career. She sang I Wanna Dance With Somebody. She did a version of Dolly Parton's I Will Always Love You. And she also did a couple of other beautiful songs like Saving All My Love For You and I'm Every Woman. But this one that I'm going to play for you from Whitney, I played this one before, but I absolutely love it. So I thought I would play it for you today. And it is called Didn't We Almost Have It All? So here is Whitney Houston.

And that was the late Whitney Houston with "Didn't We Almost Have It All?" And I hope you enjoyed that. Now, the next song I'm going to play for you is from Dionne Warwick. And Dionne sang a lot of songs over her career, like Promises, Promises. She sang the beautiful song "I Say a Little Prayer for You," "Deja Vu," and "Heartbreaker," to name a few. But this one from Dionne is one of my absolute favourites from her, and it is called "You'll Never Get to Heaven If You Break My Heart."

0: And that was Dionne Warwick with You'll Never Get to Heaven If You Break My Heart. And I hope you enjoyed that. Now, here is some valued 2MCE shows you can hear right here on 2MCE.
1: 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My name is Lawrence. I'll be with you for the next 2 hours with lots and lots of music as usual. So do stay with me, and we'll have variety, variety, the spice of life, as they say.
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0: And welcome back. The next two songs that we're going to hear from are from Julio Iglesias. And these two songs come from Julio's Starry, Starry Night album. And Julio sang some other wonderful songs over his career. He sang songs in various languages like French and Spanish and Mexican. But he also recorded these two songs, as I just said, which came off the Starry, Starry Night album. And they are 99 Miles from LA and Yesterday When I Was Young. So here's Julio.

And from the Starry, Starry Night album, that was Julio Iglesias with 99 Miles from LA and Yesterday When I Was Young. So I hope you enjoyed that. Now we've got two songs for you now from Cliff Richard. Cliff sang a lot of songs over his career, like Some People, Wired for Sound, Constantly. He also sang The Young Ones, and he also sang Wired for Sound. And he also sang these two beautiful songs, which are called Donna and Daddy's Home. So let's now listen to Cliff Richard.

0: And that was Cliff Richard with Donna and Daddy's Home to Stay. I hope you enjoyed that. 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
0: Now, welcome back. The next two songs that I'm going to play for you are two of my absolute favourites, and they're from the Beach Boys. Now, the Beach Boys did a lot of songs over their career. They did a lot of surfing songs like Serpent Safari and Little Surfer and In My Room, which are two of my mum's favourites from the Beach Boys. And they also sang some other wonderful hits, including these two, Help Me Rhonda and Barbara Ann.

Take it out, man.

And that was the Beach Boys with Help Me Rhonda and Barbara Ann. Now we're going to end off the show today with two more of my favourites. We're going to go back in time now to the 50s, and we're going to play two songs from Eddie Fisher. Now, Eddie, as you know, was married to Debbie Reynolds, and people might know his daughter, Carrie Fisher. Now, as you know, they've all passed away now, but when Eddie was alive, he had wonderful hits, including these two, which are called Oh My Papa and Turn Back the Hands of Time.

0: And that was Eddie Fisher with Oh My Papa and Turn Back the Hands of Time. And I first heard those two songs on the Million Dollars of the 50s album. Well, that's my show for today. I hope you enjoyed all the songs that I played for you. And I'll be back again next Tuesday at 1 o'clock. Coming up next, we have the 2 o'clock news. And then after the 2 o'clock news, we have more music to play for you. And that will go right through until 4 o'clock. Then at 4 o'clock, we have some more of our shows to play for you. Until next Tuesday at 1 o'clock, this is Andrew saying bye.
1: Well, I pulled out of Pittsburgh, rolling down that eastern seaboard.

0: National Radio News.
1: Hello, I'm Shannon Kirkwood. Additional jet fuel and agriculture-grade urea have been sourced for Australia. Speaking from Perth, Prime Minister Anthony Albanese says this is good news for farmers.
2: This fertiliser will be coming directly here to WA. It comes on top of the previous announcements that we have made to give farmers greater certainty when they're thinking about planting their crops and what they will need to go forward.
1: He says the deal follows discussions with China's premier and with officials from Brunei. In total, an additional 600,000 barrels of jet fuel and 38,500 tonnes of fertiliser have been secured. The NPY Women's Council will help to deliver a new child protection initiative. The council has partnered with the NT, South Australian, Western Australian and Australian governments to launch the new tri-state initiative today. The pilot program will deliver Nungu-led solutions for an integrated and simpler child protection system to children and families in the Central Australian region of the NPY lands. NPY Women's Council chairperson, young Kunjara woman Mrs. Margaret Smith, says the project reflects years of advocacy from community. US President Donald Trump says he is concerned about the Ebola outbreak in Africa.
3: I'm concerned about everything, but certainly am. I think that, it's been confined right now to Africa, but it's something that has had a breakout.
1: US officials say an American who tested positive for the rare strain of Ebola would be evacuated along with six high-risk contacts to Germany for treatment. The transfer is being arranged with German authorities, but the US says there are currently no Ebola cases in the United States. The outbreak in the Democratic Republic of Congo and Uganda has been declared an international public health emergency and has killed more than 90 people so far. Remaining overseas in Kenya, protests over high fuel prices have turned deadly. The demonstrators caused long delays for commuters as they gathered across motorways and roads in several Kenyan towns. The Interior Minister says four people were killed after a nationwide public transport strike stranded commuters. Over the past 2 months, fuel prices have almost doubled as the conflict in the Middle East continues. Consumer sentiment remains pessimistic. The Westpac Melbourne Institute Consumer Sentiment Index rose 3.5% to 83 in May from 80.1 the previous month. The survey took in last week's federal budget. It's found 15% of consumers expected to be better off under the budget, 34% worse off. The survey also found housing-related sentiment was unsettled and home buyer sentiment weakened. The health of Australia's music industry will be revealed today with the details. Peter Hislop.
4: Music Australia will this afternoon be unpacking its second edition of The Baseline. The economic study will provide a snapshot of music's cultural value, from how the music industry operates to mapping where income is generated and shifting income patterns. The report will inform policy, investment and decision-making with clear, credible data. Music Australia says ultimately the findings will help support a thriving and sustainable Australian music industry.
1: To sport now, Knights player Dane Gagai will front the NRL judiciary tonight in an attempt to overturn an $1,800 fine for dangerous contact. If he is found guilty tonight, the fine will increase to $2,500. And Australian basketball legend Joe Ingles has announced he's returning to the NBL. The 38-year-old wrapped up his career in the NBA this week. He played 810 games in the US for the Utah Jazz, Milwaukee Bucks and Orlando Magic. Today he's confirmed he's returning to Melbourne United on a two-year deal.
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0: Hi, thanks so much for your company today. I hope you've had a terrific week and you've been kicking goals, no matter what that means for you. I've found myself reflecting a little bit over the last few days on some of the feedback that I've received from you. A few of you have asked me if I could let you hear more from my special guests. So sometimes I do come across people who turn out to be really great interviews, who quite frankly deserve more time. This week I've had the pleasure of chatting to a guy called John Ilsley, who boasts both a great story as well as some truly awesome music. So this week I want to bring you more of him and more of his music. For those of you who don't instantly recognise the name, John is the English musician best known for being the bass guitarist and founding member of English rock band Dire Straits. I caught up with John to chat about his new book, My Life in Dire Straits, as well as his latest solo album, simply called Eight. He was really captivating, and I hope you enjoy hearing from him as much as I enjoyed chatting with him.
1: John Ilsley, it's terrific to meet you. Welcome to A Breath of Fresh Air. Wow, what a career you've enjoyed so far. You're going to have to walk me through it, but let's start at the most recent things and work our way back. You've got a book out, you've got a new album out, a solo album, which is your eighth solo album. Could you tell us a little bit about both of those?
2: Well, they were projects which were really not planned, to be honest. But then we had lockdown. And for people who do music and do a bit of writing and stuff, it was the ideal time to indulge, if you like, because there wasn't anything else going on. I mean, literally, everything just came to, probably in Australia, everything came to a standstill.
1: Yeah, it was the
2: same. The phone didn't ring, you know, nobody was doing anything. And I had a few ideas for some songs, so I started with that. And before the lockdown started, actually, let me just go back a little bit. A publisher approached me about doing writing a book about the Straits, or my life in the Straits, actually, because she'd been to see one of the shows that I was doing, which was sort of a Q&A of the band's life, which I started doing about 2 or 3 years ago because it was very enjoyable to reflect with one of my managers and have a chat and then play some music, have a chat, play some music. And so it was a sort of an evening of, if you like, personal indulgence, but also sort of a Q&A with the audience as well. So she saw that and she said, have you ever thought about writing a book? And I said, it's a very odd question. Why are you asking me? She said, well, I'm an agent and I came to see your show the other day. So she put the idea forward of a book, which I hadn't really been thinking about at all, to be honest, until she mentioned it. And I said, I'm not sure that I could do that. So I said, I'm probably going to have some help to arrange it. And because when you're writing a book, it needs to be structured. And having never written one before, it would have been crazy to try and do it on my own. And so anyway, one thing led to another. And we actually started putting the idea together before lockdown. And then, of course, with lockdown, we were doing what we're doing now, which was Zooming every day. And I was relating the story. And I thought I wasn't going to remember anything at all. But then, interestingly enough, once you start talking about something, something else comes into your mind. And it was remarkable because I can't remember an awful lot of things. And suddenly, but I was remembering the almost ridiculous details.
1: Are you surprised yourself?
2: And it just turned into this, you know, quite long process. And then the album took place during lockdown. And I started the album with my son, Harry, who brought all his DJ equipment and recording equipment down. And I said, let's go and work on some songs together for about 2 or 3 hours a day in the morning. We'd sat down and he'd never done anything like this before and I'd never done anything with him before. So it was quite an interesting sort of father-son moment.
1: I
2: think he found it quite tricky to begin with. But Dad's sitting here strumming a guitar and recording it.

0: Love You Still from the album 8. I'm chatting with Dire Straits' John Ilsley.
1: The bare bones of that then turned into a full-blown album. And there we are. That's where we are. So I ended up after lockdown with two fairly big projects on my hands.
0: Amazing. Why did you call the album 8?
1: Well, it's my 8th solo album. And actually, when I was looking at photographs for the book, my sister, who's got the archive of the family, she gave me all these pictures of when we were young. And one of them was when I was 8 years old, which is the cover. If you get the album, you'll see it. It's a cover of me on the front when I was 8, just before we were going to have, I think we were going to have lunch with Granny. And I thought, this is my 8th solo album. That's me when I was 8. Let's call it 8. So that was that. And it's also when you call something 8, everybody says, what does that mean? And I said, well, because there's been 7 solo albums before that. And they go, oh, my God, we never knew that.
0: No, I didn't know that either.
1: So that helps people to go back and listen to the earliest music. Well, hopefully, anyway.
0: Yeah.

0: 9 tracks on it, and they're all original tracks. Which one? Do you have a personal favourite?
1: Well, a long way back, the opening track on the album is really a reflection of when the band started in this little council flat in Deptford, and it was really based around the first time we went to Los Angeles as a group in 1979, the first American tour, and we played at the Roxy in LA. And it was all about going there and staying at the Sunset Marquee, which was the rock and roll hotel in where all the misbehaving went on in LA. There's plenty
0: of
1: that.
0: I remember it well.
1: And you been there?
0: I have.
1: Yeah, yeah. So the Roxy was just down the strip from there, and we didn't realise at the time until we went up to the bar upstairs that there were quite a lot of people in the room which were fairly important sort of celebrity types. And one was Bob Dylan. Bob Dylan was there, and Rod Stewart was there, and Britt Eklund turned up on the next night because they'd obviously just separated, so that was a bit, and Stevie Nicks. So it was a bit of the sort of LA crowd really turned up, and it's all very exciting. So I wrote this song called Long Way Back, because it's a long way back to Deptford Town, which is where the band started. It was a pretty seedy part of London in a council flat, which I was renting.

0: did start from very humble beginnings, didn't you? Could you tell us a little bit about how you got together with your friend Mark Knopfler?
1: Well, this is a sort of series of coincidences, actually. And I think life is a series of coincidences. If you put yourself in a particular place where something different might happen, then occasionally different things do happen. So I've never really taken the straight and narrow, probably a bit more straight and narrow now, although my wife probably doesn't think so, than I was then. I used to take quite a bit of few risks. I didn't go to university until I was 23. If I felt like changing and doing something, I usually take the unpredictable path, and which found me in this council flat, which I was renting in South London, and I needed a flatmate. And a friend of mine said, well, I know a local social worker who's looking for a place to live. And it turned out to be David Knopfler.
0: Mark's brother.
1: Which is kind of was an important moment, which we didn't realise, of course, in all our lives, the fact that I had a space in this council flat, because I couldn't afford the rent because it was £9.48 a week, and I wasn't very well off at the time. I was going to say I was in dire straits, but that's such a cliche now. But things were pretty basic. So David moved in and he had a guitar with him, and so we used to sit down and strum guitar a bit. And I think one day he said to me, oh, you should meet my brother Mark, he's quite handy on the guitar. And I said, oh, great. He said, he's probably going to come down in a couple of weeks. And he did. He came down. I met him. You know, when you meet somebody for the first time, you get a sort of I just got a certain sense of warmth from him. And I thought at the time, when I was reflecting on it, I thought, I'm going to know this bloke for a long time, you know. And as it turned out, it's been, God knows, 45 years now. So
0: quite incredible,
1: maybe
0: really,
1: more,
0: isn't it?
1: Years, I can't remember now.
0: Has it gone as fast for you as it has for me?
1: Well, there's one thing that we don't realise, of course, is that we don't have unlimited amount of time on this planet. So it's best to get on with stuff. And I think you realise that as you get older. You know, there's only a limited amount of birthdays you're going to have. And, you know, when you're 23, you don't think about birthdays and how many more you're going to have.
0: Of course not.
1: When you're 73, you think, I've had quite a few birthdays.
0: Yeah.
1: I don't dwell on it too much, but so that was the sort of, that's what I'm saying, the coincidences. And I wouldn't have been in the council flat unless I'd packed in my job and gone to study sociology and philosophy at Goldsmiths College. And they were giving out council flats to students. So I got one of those. So I almost created this thing for myself without realizing it, where I was going to meet these guys. And we just made sense musically together and personally together. You know, we just used to hang out a lot, Mark and I especially, and still do.
0: Do you believe in fate?
1: Probably, yeah. I mean, whatever fate is.

0: Coming up, find out how John Ilsley and Mark Knopfler hit the big time and how they managed to keep their feet firmly on the ground.
1: Experience more of 2MCE.
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3: It's a beautiful day.
0: It's great to have you with me. I do hope you're enjoying what I'm bringing. So we've heard how John Ilsley believes it was fate, or if you like, serendipity, that led him to partnering with Mark Knopfler in the first place and founding the phenomenon that's become Dire Straits. To say the band hit the big time is probably an understatement, but one thing's for sure, when they did, their lives changed forever. When you decided to pull a band together with them, who actually named it Dire Straits and why?
4: Well, that was named by a friend of Pick Withers, the drummer, who was the only professional musician amongst us. And he was living with other musicians in North London. And he was so blooming poor. He said, I'm not going to come and play with the band unless you pay my petrol and my fag money. And we didn't have any money ourselves. So that was a bit tight. But anyway, he was a great drummer and we enjoyed playing with him. So we paid his fag money and his petrol for him to come down and play with us. And his mate, you know, when we were looking for a name for the band, his mate said to him, Pick, you've been a professional drummer all your life and you're still in Dire Straits. Why don't you call it that? So that's how it, you know, how it came to be. I mean, I suppose the Rolling Stones called themselves the Rolling Stones because of a blues song by Muddy Waters. I don't know. I mean, the Beatles is a great name because it's B-E-A-T as opposed to B-E-E-T.
0: Yeah.
4: These are little gems. How the Kinks got their name, I don't know. That's probably a different story altogether. But
0: I'll have to ask them that. So, John Ilsley, you started gigging around the place. In the beginning, it wasn't easy for you. You didn't have any money. You were carrying all your own gear in and out of gigs. When did fortune change for you?
4: Well, there's another coincidence, you see. I stupidly started a record shop in North London with a girlfriend of mine when I was at university. And in order to sort of get the right music in the place, I sent a letter to a DJ in London who I'd been listening to. He used to play on Sunday mornings, a guy called Charlie Gillett, and he had this honky-tonk music show. And I got some ideas for the shop from him. He very graciously sent me a whole list of albums that I should stock in the record store. Anyway, the shop lasted about 4 months. So that was a bit of a disaster. But I had a contact with Charlie. And so when we made the demo tape in 1976, when Mark had about four songs at the time, Mark said to me, don't you know Charlie Gillett? And I on Radio London, I said, well, I don't exactly know him, but I'm sure we can get in contact with him. So I wrote to Charlie and said, look, I'm in this band called Dire Straits and we've made this demo tape. Would you listen to it? And he wrote back and he said, sure. And he said, come round to the house for tea on Thursday afternoon. So Mark and I trooped down there with this tape, gave it to Charlie, not thinking anything of it. And that was Thursday. And that Sunday morning, he played Sultans of Swing on the radio from the demo tape.

0: didn't hear it because we, for that morning, we weren't listening to the show. Mark and I were shifting some furniture to make some money for a mate. And so we didn't actually hear it on the radio until, I mean, until the following weekend when he played it again. And he said, I'm going to play this song on the radio until somebody out there picks this band up and gives them a record deal. And it was like, so I rang Charlie up and said, God, blimey, Charlie, what's going on here? And he said, you wouldn't believe the amount of phone calls I've had from record companies, other DJs, music people saying, who the hell is this band? What the hell's going on, Charlie? And he said, well, I don't know anything about them apart from that these two blokes came in and gave me this tape. He said, can I give your phone number away to them? And I said, sure. And then our phone started ringing like crazy. We didn't have, there's no mobiles in those days. It was an old phone on the wall, you know.
1: Of course.
0: So every time somebody rang up from a record company, I was writing all their details all over the walls on this in this council flat. So it was, the whole wall was covered in people's names and telephone numbers.
1: Were you shocked? And,
0: yeah, well, pleasantly surprised, I think, would probably be the right expression. And so we were suddenly bombarded with these record companies coming at us. And is this
1: coming? John, did you know that you had something special with the other guys? I mean, you obviously knew how prolific a songwriter and a great guitarist Mark is. Did you know that you had that you were making really special music together at that point?
0: Well, it felt good. That's all I can say. You don't really know until somebody says, we like that. It's the feedback you kind of get which makes you think, oh, people are taking this seriously. They kind of like it.
1: Well, they certainly liked it.
0: I don't think anybody really knows when they first start out. And so there's an element of surprise. You know, I think when the Stones started out, they were just playing rock and roll and blues and stuff like that. They didn't know what was going to happen. Then suddenly there was mayhem surrounding them. And in a sense, there was a bit of mayhem surrounding us, I suppose, not in the same kind of way. We were a bit, probably not quite so misbehaving as the Stones.
1: But you were huge. At the time, you were the biggest band in the world, and the journey lasted you something like 15 years, right?
0: Yeah, it did. It did. It had legs, as we say.
1: It sure did.
0: I think the reason why was because you mentioned it earlier. You know, we had a pretty prolific songwriter who was constantly coming up with ideas and good songs, and I mean songs like Romeo and Juliet and Tunnel of Love and Telegraph Road and Money for Nothing.

0: for Nothing was Dire Straits' most commercially successful single. It topped several charts in the US and was also a massive hit in the UK as well as in many other countries. The song is about rock star excess and the easy life it brings compared to real work. Mark Knopfler wrote it after overhearing delivery men in a New York department store complaining about their jobs while watching MTV. Sting actually sings on the song too and helped write it. The song earned Dire Straits a Grammy Award for Best Rock Performance. It was also quite controversial. The lyrics were deemed homophobic, and when the band performed it live, they'd often replace some of the words with less vulgar ones. I'm chatting with Dire Straits' co-founder and bassist, John Ilsley.
1: Without one realising it, these have formed the sort of backdrop of quite a few people's lives, and which is actually a very pleasurable thing to know. And having been a part of that was a great pleasure for me, I have to say. And I think the important thing to remember, though, is, I mean, Mark's often said this to me, he said, I do wonder what would have happened if you and the other guys we made these songs with, it would have sounded the same if these songs had been played by somebody else. And I said, well, we'll never know that. And the great thing about the writing was that we all kind of got involved when the song was presented to the band. The band then knocked it into shape, for want of a better expression. And so everybody's input. And I think the rhythm section between myself and Pick was pretty important. That seems to have stood the test of time as well.
2: And the chemistry between you is also super important, isn't it? The fact that you all got on so well together, and you and Mark in particular, would have contributed to the sounds you were making.
1: Yeah, I think the band survived because of exactly what you've said. You know, it is about having a relationship with somebody and the relationship working over time. You know, some relationships are only momentary, some, and this one seems to have stood the test of time. We knew when to call it a day, though. I mean, I think we realised that after the On Every Street album and the On Every Street tour, where we played to about 10 million people.
2: That's amazing.
1: Which is a really extraordinary thought. It's completely wacky.
3: Well, I wonder where you are tonight. You're probably on a rampage somewhere. You have been known to take delight in

0: Honestly, have you always had your feet on the ground through this journey, or did you get carried away with it at the height of the success? Because you appear to be such a grounded, humble, normal sort of a guy. Did you become the pop star when everybody was clamouring for you?
1: Well, I think that side of things is very difficult to deal with sometimes. And I think it helped the fact that we were a bit older. And look, I can assure you, we had an awful lot of fun, let's put it that way, playing music and, being together and hanging out together. And it's probably because I came from a family which was quite

0: that on your face. You wouldn't be boring. Of all of those fabulous songs, is there one that's closest to your heart?
1: Well, it's a song that really is sort of seems to have resonance, and I think will have resonance for probably an awful long time, is Brothers in Arms. It's one of those songs which touches people and me every time I play it. I think it's a wonderful piece of music.

0: The song Brothers in Arms was inspired by the Falklands War. While Britain managed to reclaim its territories, the nation lost nearly 300 soldiers in the conflict. John Ilsley says it's sad that the song about a young soldier dying on the battlefield is still so appropriate today.
1: I played it recently in a festival in Ireland, a literary festival, after some discussions and some talks about the war in Ukraine and all the rest of it. And the organisers said, would you just play Brothers in Arms acoustically? So I did, and it was quite difficult. It was quite difficult to play just on the guitar on your own.
0: And but you did it.
1: I did it, and I found it quite difficult myself, and it was quite harrowing, but it was a remarkable experience, and probably one I'll treasure, actually.

0: 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Stay tuned to learn more about the next chapter in John's life.
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3: It's a beautiful day.
0: Thanks so much for hanging in with me. I love having your company. Now, John Ilsley, Mark Knopfler, Dire Straits. Theirs is a story of fortune smiling on those who dared take a chance. We've been hearing from John Ilsley about his humble beginnings and military-style upbringing that protected him from getting carried away with the unexpected success that Dire Straits saw over a 15-year period. Throughout the 80s, Dire Straits were one of the biggest bands on the planet. Their songs formed the soundtrack of a generation, and they live on today.

0: still racking up sales, still being played on the radio on every continent. Now, in other unplanned moves, John tells us about his autobiography, My Life in Dire Straits, the inside story of one of the biggest bands in rock history, as well as about his latest solo album, Eight.
1: The book is called...
2: My Life in Dire Straits, I'll help you out.
1: The book is called, thank you, My Life in Dire Straits, it's out now.
2: When you look at the proportions of sales around the world,
1: yeah.
2: Australia and New Zealand... For some obscure reason, I suppose because we did work out there a lot, but proportionally speaking, it's sold incredibly well in New Zealand and Australia.
1: Australia and New Zealand just loved Dire Straits. I remember, I think it was my birthday, and Sultans of Swing had just come out, and we didn't play any other record that whole night. It must have played 150 times, round and round and round and round, and we just kept...

0: recounts the band's rise from humble origins in London's spit and sawdust pubs to the best-known venues in the world, the working man's clubs to Madison Square Garden, gigging with wild punk bands to the Live Aid stage at Wembley. Until, ultimately, the shattering demands of touring on a global scale and living life in the spotlight took their inevitable toll. John's story is also a tribute to his friend Mark Knopfler, the band's lead singer, songwriter and gifted guitarist. It's a tale told with honesty, soulful reflection and wry humour, and it's the first and only account of the band's incredible journey.
1: What do your kids think about you? Are they proud of their dad, or are they like most kids that are growing up or have grown up that just shrug it off and go, you know, think you're an old fogey?
2: Well, they kind of got used to it, I think. I think they are. Yes, I know they're proud, actually. I'm proud of them. I mean, they've all turned out. I've got four of them. They're all turned out pretty good. And three of them are into music, and one is into buildings. So the one into buildings, of course, is earning a good living, and the other one's like into music or not.
1: Did you try and talk them out of it?
2: No, not at all. I mean, look, you know. Both my daughters have sung on pretty much, well, certainly five of my albums, and Harry helped me make this last one. So, you know, they're all part of it. My youngest daughter came out on the last tour and did all the organising and tour managing and stuff. So, and she loves all that stuff. And she, you know, she's there. I think they love the history of the family, if you like. And so, you know, I think they've half read the book, which is good because actually, it then gets into the sort of the big time stuff, but they've read the early part of the book, which is me growing up and how one gets into these crazy situations in your life. So it's an example to them, really, of not accepting the status quo, which I never did. I wasn't very good at that.
1: Yeah,
2: I'm probably better at it now, although sometimes my wife is not so sure. Yeah, I think they're proud, and in a sense that makes me feel good too, because and I'm still working, I'm still playing, you know, I'm still writing, so that won't ever go away. And when somebody says, "When are you going to retire?" and I said, "What from?"

0: this was planned from John Elsley's latest album, 8. The song's title really could have been John's theme song, as his career evolved after a series of serendipitous meetings that included renting out a room in his small council flat whilst at university to Mark Knopfler's brother, David. Dire Straits, as I'm sure you know, were for many years one of the biggest bands in rock history, selling more than 120 million records. They won 4 Grammy Awards and embarked on some of the biggest tours the industry has ever seen. They were hectic days indeed, and their last tour in 1992 was, according to John, utter misery. Whatever the zeitgeist was, he said, it had passed, and the strain on personal relationships, both physical and emotional, was palpable. Fame had taken its toll, and the band decided to give it all up. Today, John Elsley is a very different man. He's able to put his feet up again and go at his own pace, both with making music and his newfound hobby. Yeah.
1: And you've discovered a new talent in being a painter as well, because your art is fabulous.
2: Well, thank you. That's an ever-changing situation, the painting, that's for sure. That is really difficult. Paint pictures, and I'm painting away, and I think that's okay, you know, all the rest of it, or that seems to work. But it doesn't really, unless you're communicating something to somebody else and they say that's good. So it's the feedback you kind of get which makes you think, oh, people are taking this seriously. They kind of like it.
1: Well, it's just a new challenge. I have total faith in you that you'll conquer that one too.
0: John's being very modest. His paintings are fabulous. He first started with painting when he was 15, around the same time he picked up a guitar, and while music obviously took priority until the band split in the early 90s, he then found himself painting most days. But his solo exhibitions in London, Sydney and New York have all been amazingly successful. John Elsley has spent the last 15 years fighting leukemia. Today he's all clear and is a firm believer that in life anything can happen at any time. He spends most of his time these days making music, working on paintings, or in the restaurant pub that he owns in Hampshire. He's never been more content. He and Mark Knopfler are still good friends, and he no longer laments the fact that Mark chose not to turn up to the band's 2018 induction into the Rock and Roll Hall of Fame. John says there's something in the song Romeo and Juliet that relates to that event, although he wouldn't say what. I guess we're just going to have to wait till we can chat with him again to discover more. Meantime, here's that song.
3: I love struck Romeo. Sing the streets a serenade, laying everybody low.

0: classic Romeo and Juliet from Dire Straits.
1: John Elsley, I better let you go. But in letting you go, which track would you like us to go out with from the latest album?
2: Ooh, 21st Century, because I think it's pretty relevant to what's going on right now.
1: Okay, we'll give it a whirl. John Elsley, thank you so much for talking with us today. What an absolute pleasure to meet you, and congratulations on a fabulous, fabulous career.
2: Thank you very much. Nice to speak to you.
1: You too. All the very best. Bye now.

sand. Nature's voice is lost amongst the bluster and desire. No one seems to notice.

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This house of cards will tumble down.

0: 21st Century from the album 8. I hope you enjoyed hearing John Ilsley's story. Perhaps there's an artist you'd like to hear from. Just send me a message through the website abreathoffreshair.com.au and let me know who you'd like me to find for you. It'd be my pleasure to get them onto the show. Meantime, if you could do me a favour and subscribe to the podcast, I'd be really grateful. Take care of yourself, won't you, until we meet again. I'll look forward to being back in your company same time next week. Bye now.
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1: Good afternoon. I'm Shannon Kirkwood. An investigation is underway to confirm if Australia has recorded its first reported diphtheria death since 2018. The federal government says it's looking into the death, which has occurred in the Northern Territory. Childhood vaccine and immunisation expert from the Berner Institute, Dr. Malena Dalton, says the suspected death and outbreak is deeply concerning. There is an outbreak of the vaccine-preventable virus across the Top End, Western Australia, Queensland and South Australia. 84 cases have been reported from the beginning of this year to mid-April, the large majority being Aboriginal and Torres Strait Islander people. She says this outbreak demonstrates the need for a culturally safe public health response. Flash flooding has led to numerous rescues and has caused the closure of multiple roads in southeast Queensland. More than 150 millimetres of rain has fallen in some areas over the past 24 hours. Dozens of high school students and teachers were rescued from a national park in the Gold Coast hinterland after becoming stranded by rising floodwaters. Meantime, the Queensland Premier, David Crisafulli, says he'd like to see the federal government increase its funding of the Bureau of Meteorology so communities have accurate weather updates.
2: Improvements to warnings and an upgrade to the systems that do that. And if we do that, we give every chance to get information to people in what is a really fragmented market these days, and getting messages out like that is always difficult. I acknowledge that. But I don't think that means we shouldn't redouble our efforts to invest in things like the Bureau.
1: Australians are being warned contaminated illicit alcohol is being sold alongside legal products. Alcohol and drug researchers say a preliminary investigation found illicit bottles of vodka were found at licensed retailers in Melbourne, being sold at a cheaper price than competitors. Chemical testing showed some of the bottles contained methanol and plastic contaminants. Typical indicators of illicit products include inexpensive labels and bottles. Victorian opposition leader Jess Wilson says the state government can do more.
3: We need to ensure that the government is putting in place the appropriate measures to stamp this out. They've taken too long when it comes to illegal tobacco, and we certainly can't allow that to happen when it comes to illegal alcohol.
1: It's estimated the illicit alcohol market is worth at least $767 million annually. The sole Reserve Bank of Australia board member who voted against a rate rise this month had argued interest rates were already high enough. The RBA has today released the reasons behind the decision to raise the cash rate by 25 basis points from 4.1% to 4.35%. The one board member who voted against that decision said rates were already high enough to get inflation back under control. The minutes read, the majority determined the risks to achieving the board's inflation objective had risen and judged they were not confident at 4.1% the cash rate would be sufficient to mitigate these risks. Launceston is set to lose tens of millions of dollars after the AFL ended Hawthorn home games from 2028. Mayor of the Tasmanian city, Matthew Garwood, has told Pulse Tasmania there's no guaranteed replacement, so the decision has serious economic implications for the city and the state. He says the council wasn't consulted so the AFL could understand its impact on northern Tasmania. Hawthorn says it's extremely disappointed at the decision to end the club's long-standing arrangement. The move comes ahead of the Tasmania Devils' inaugural season in 2028. Remaining with the Hawks, and the club will host its first ever AFLW match for premiership points at the Kennedy Community Centre this season. While the AFL will officially announce the 2026 AFLW fixture tomorrow, Hawthorn says the historic inaugural match at KCC will be one of several home games for the Hawks AFLW side this season.
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5: And in Orange, there is plenty going on, as we're about to find out from the event organiser from Orange City Council, Ellie Barron. 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

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I finally like myself. 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
1: Good afternoon. I'm Shannon Kirkwood. Neighbours have been laying flowers in front of a southwestern Sydney home where the bodies of a woman and two children were found. The man accused of murdering his wife and two sons has not applied for bail and will remain behind bars. New South Wales police say the man was not previously known to police for domestic violence or mental health issues. Premier Chris Minns says it's devastating and he will continue to do what's needed to keep the community safe.
2: New South Wales police and domestic violence prevention centres have been putting enormous amount of resources and money, and we were starting to see glimmers of progress, but then an event like this happens and it reminds you that there are violent people out there that need to be confronted. We're not going to stop. We need to keep going.
1: If you need help, you can call the National Domestic and Family Violence Hotline 1800 RESPECT on 1800 737 732. Communities in the Northern Territory have been alerted about the rare and potentially fatal Murray Valley encephalitis. Over the past 2 months, two people have died from MVE in Alice Springs. Today, the NT Health Department has reissued a health alert for the mosquito-borne disease. The disease was detected in mosquitoes in Darwin earlier this month. Meantime, an investigation is underway to confirm if Australia has in fact recorded its first reported diphtheria death since 2018. The federal government says it is looking into the death, which has occurred in the Northern Territory. There's an outbreak of the vaccine-preventable virus across the Top End, WA, Queensland and South Australia. More than 100 cases have been reported since the start of the year. The large majority of those are among Aboriginal and Torres Strait Islander people. Australian officials are seeking information from Israel about the welfare of citizens allegedly detained. 11 Australians are reportedly among the detained group. The Israel Defence Forces intercepted the flotilla as it attempted to provide humanitarian aid to Gaza. DFAT says it is looking into the matter. Authorities in the US city of San Diego are increasing security at houses of worship after a deadly shooting at an Islamic centre. Three people were killed at the mosque and the two suspects, believed to be aged 17 and 19, were located deceased in a car nearby with self-inflicted wounds. Mayor Todd Gloria says increased patrols will help protect religious communities and prevent additional violence.
3: To our local Muslim community, my prayers are with you. I want to assure our Muslim community that we will do everything it takes to make sure that you can feel safe in this city. And no resource will be spared in making sure that our religious institutions and locations are protected in this sensitive time.
1: Archaeologists say the ancient dingo burial practices of traditional owners in New South Wales shed some light on the important role of the animal. David Wilson has the story.
4: Archaeologists working with Barkindji custodians have studied the skeleton of a male dingo found in a man-made mound of shells and cultural material. Researchers believe it was buried along the Darling River about 100 kilometres southeast of Broken Hill more than 900 years ago. The burial method was common for Barkindji people, but researchers say if dingoes were buried with the same care and respect as human ancestors, it suggests the animals were profoundly valued and loved. They say dingoes may have been tamed and embedded in daily life.
1: And to sport, the Blues and Maroons men's origin sides are in camp and have held their first training sessions today. Blues and Sydney Roosters fullback James Tedesco says he wasn't sure if he'd be selected ahead of Panthers fullback Dylan Edwards.
5: I've been out of this arena for a couple of years now, and I think I accepted last year that I probably wasn't going to be back here, but I've been really happy with how I've been playing my footy. You never know when the chance is going to pop up.
1: The opening game of the three-match series will be played in Sydney next Wednesday.
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4: 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You wouldn't tell from looking at the levels of daylight we have out here, though. On Tuesday, the 19th of May, 2026. Take a look at the weather around the Central Tablelands. It has certainly been quite a gloomy day today, a cloudy day with a very high chance of showers. It's currently sitting at 90%, but these are forecast to become less likely as we head into the evening and into the nighttime hours. Winds are currently westerly, southwesterly, 15 to 25 kilometres per hour, looking at 1 to 5 millimetres of rain. There is no fire danger rating and the UV index is moderate. Bathurst looking at a top of 14 degrees today alongside a low of 10. It's currently 12.5 degrees and feels like 9.7, whilst in Orange it's 10.9 degrees, feels like 5.8. A low of 8 was forecast today for Orange alongside a low of 11. Tomorrow's forecast, a much sunnier day, top of 10 degrees for Orange alongside a low of 4. In Bathurst, a top of 13 alongside a low of 7. Central Tablelands District forecast for tomorrow, partly cloudy day, slight chance of a shower in the south in the morning, near naught chance of rain elsewhere. Winds are southwesterly 15 to 25 kilometres an hour, and these will become light in the evening. That is the forecast for Wednesday, the 20th of May. 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We'll be getting into gear very, very soon.
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4: 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Coming up, we'll be hearing from the Mayor of Bathurst, Robert Taylor, or Stumpy as many of us call him, about the goings-on in Bathurst Council, what's happened, what's happening and what is about to. And I'm also going to be catching up with Suzanne Francis, who's the driving force behind the Orange Artisan Textile and Makers Market, which is on its way back to Orange this weekend. Though across the hour, there's plenty more as well. I'll be bringing you some local news heads and shorts. Mary and Jakes will bring us our Arts Out West update as well. That's coming up very soon. There's some community notices a bit later on in the show and throughout some great music from Australia's musicians. And we start today's Community Drive by getting acquainted with Laura Adeline.

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1: Arts Out West, a roundup of what's happening in the arts around the Central West.
2: Hi there, it's Marianne Jakes here from Arts Out West. We're going to take a tour around the Central West today and look at what's happening in galleries and gallery spaces. We're going to start today in Cowra, where they're opening a new exhibition at the Cowra Japanese Garden and Cultural Centre. It's called Unspoken Contributions. It's curated by Dr. Tets Kumara from Flinders University, and it's a photo exhibition that's funded by the Department of Foreign Affairs and Trade with Australia-Japan Foundation, and it's shining a light on the overlooked stories of Japanese migrants and diasporas who helped shape Australia's modern nationhood, particularly between the 1860s and the 1940s. Archival photos, and that opens from today at Cowra Japanese Gardens and Cultural Centre. Stay in Cowra because on Wednesday night there is a chat happening at Cowra Regional Art Gallery, From the Renaissance to Romanticism. This is the first in a series of talks, The Beginnings and the Development of the Renaissance in Italy, an art history lecture with Peter Haynes, and that will take place on Wednesday evening, 6 o'clock, at Cowra Regional Art Gallery. Also in Cowra this week, Cowra Micro Gallery, which is on the Cowra Railway Station, fantastic, cool space, have brand new pieces by Cowra artist Brenda Stace. It's called Piano Works Number 2. She again has pulled apart old pianos and turned them into these fantastic sculptural pieces, both for the wall and sculptures by themselves. It opens on Sunday afternoon and will run weekends through until the June long weekend at Cowra Micro Gallery. Elsewhere in the region, Waste to Art is opening on Thursday in Lithgow at Lithgow Library. If you have those works to enter, get them in ASAP. That will open this Thursday, running through until the 13th. You can see how people in the Lithgow area have interpreted this year's theme, Shrink Your Footprint. We've seen the orange and we've seen the Bathurst exhibitions. Let's see what Lithgow's got. And a workshop for those who've got all kinds of history and archives in their homes. That's many of us. Orange Regional Museum have a workshop on Saturday called Looking After Your History at Home. Documents, photos, how to preserve them and conserve them. That is on Saturday morning in Orange. Lots of other great activity around the region. The calendar is bursting and you'll find it at centralnsw.com.
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7: Now 4:15 here on 2MCE's Community Drive, and it's now time for the local news heads and shorts. Now these stories are courtesy of our local papers, the Central Western Daily in Orange and the Western Advocate in Bathurst. And seeing as I've got the Central Western Daily in front of me, we will begin with that first. The demolition of Cook Park's aviary is set to be revisited. Documents prepared ahead of today's Orange City Council meeting revealed that a motion had been put forward by Councillor Maria Ruddy to discuss multiple aspects of the Cook Park Plan of Management, otherwise known as the CPPM. The move comes 10 months after approval of the CPPM was deferred by councillors after concerns were raised about the historic aviary's future. Councillor Ruddy wrote that because the matter had not been brought back to council since the July 2025 meeting, it left a key community asset without a finalised strategic direction. Since that time, there's been an increase in community concern regarding the condition of the aviary and the welfare of the birds, she wrote. While views within the community remained mixed, it is clear that confidence in the current arrangement has shifted. Community expectations around animal welfare and the use of public spaces continue to expand. It is appropriate that council ensures its facilities align with contemporary standards and reflect current community expectations. Taking to social media to further outline her position, Councillor Ruddy stated this was not about the immediate removal of the aviary. A first-of-its-kind rock climbing facility would be the focus point of a, quote, unicorn project that may help provide Orange with a long-awaited indoor playground. During the May the 5th Orange City Council meeting, a motion brought forward by Councillor Steve Peterson and Councillor Tammy Greenhalgh sought for up to $50,000 to be committed to the not-for-profit group Reach Sporting to specifically assist with the fit-out of an indoor playground. Importantly, the money would only be handed over if Reach were successful in applying for a separate $50,000 grant from the New South Wales government. Council would also retain ownership of the equipment that it funded. Connor England, who had previously put forward plans to build a parkour park in town, addressed councillors at the meeting on behalf of Reach. He said a building had already been secured and the internal layout would be broken up into three different spaces. There would be an indoor rock climbing centre, parkour area and an indoor play space with roughly 200 square metres allocated for the latter. Now it's over to the Western Advocate. And a motorcyclist has died after being hit by an SUV. Emergency services were called to Bylong Valley Way, Murrumbo, about 90 kilometres east of Mudgee, at 1:15 p.m. yesterday, but the 72-year-old rider had died at the scene. Officers attached to the Oronet Midwestern Police District attended and commenced inquiries. Police have been told the man was riding northwest when it appears he may have fallen from the bike on a sweeping left-hand bend and slid into the path of an oncoming SUV. Across 4 days, the rider suffered critical injuries and was unable to be revived. The driver of the SUV, a 45-year-old man, and his passengers were not injured. A report will be prepared for the information of the coroner. Finally, a seven-figure sum is helping to justify Bathurst Regional Council's long-term investment into bringing a National Rugby League match to Carrington Park each year. The council has released economic and visitation data from the latest match in its ongoing deal with the Penrith Panthers. This was held in Bathurst on March the 14th. The Panthers took on the Cronulla Sharks in a nighttime clash and won, the final score being 26-6. Despite it taking place just 6 days after the full closure of the Great Western Highway at Victoria Pass was implemented, it was a sold-out game with a capacity of 12,000 people. Data from an analytical platform shows that 44% of the crowd came from outside the Bathurst local government area. Not only does this represent nearly half of the attendees, but it was an increase from the previous area where just 40% of the crowd were from outside the LGA. It is assessed that having the game earlier in the season, March, as compared to May in 2025, encourages visitors, particularly from Sydney as the weather is warmer, said the Acting Director of Cultural and Community Services, Dan Cove, in his report to the council. The increased level of visitors attending the match highlights the significance of the National Rugby League for regional areas, bringing people from across the country together to witness high-quality rugby league matches. And those were the local news heads and shorts, courtesy of the Western Advocate in Bathurst and the Central Western Daily in Orange. Remember, you can hear all those stories read in full on 2MCE's Talking Newspaper at noon to 1 o'clock every weekday, where 2MCE staff and volunteers and Charles Sturt staff and students read to you the local papers. And that's the Talking Newspaper every weekday at noon to 1 o'clock right here on 2MCE FM.
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7: Now, every Tuesday on 2MCE Breakfast, Mayor of Bathurst Robert Taylor gets in touch to talk to us about what is going on in the world of Bathurst Council, what's just happened, what's currently happening, and what might be about to happen. He always has plenty to talk about, Robert, and this morning was no exception when he chatted to Ross Crothers, starting with a de-sexing program for your pets. Let's take a look at that now.
15: Yeah, look, we're pleased to announce we've got a de-sexing program. Bookings will soon open. We're commencing on the 1st of June, Ross, and the program will run to support the New South Wales RSPCA and local veterinary practices. And look, those that are looking for their pet to be de-sexed, this program will be running. And also for our healthcare holders and pensioners, Ross, we've got subsidies, yeah, for the de-sexing their cat or the dog. But you must book. So bookings can be made by contacting Bathurst Central Animal Hospital on 633 2580, or Stewart Street Veterinary Hospital on 633 1222. And places are limited, so those that are thinking of getting their pets de-sexed and hold a healthcare card or a pensioner's card, get in and book early, because they are limited. The first in to be best dressed, and don't miss out. But look, it's an opportunity for our pets to be de-sexed. Actually, I've got to get my little dachshund de-sexed as well, so that'll give me an opportunity to use the program as well.
8: Yep, okay, sounds good. Great initiative, or annual initiative.
15: Yeah, and on also, Ross, we move into also some microchipping as well. Council is hosting a free pet microchipping day out there at the Kelso Community Hub, Ross, on Thursday the 4th of June at 10 a.m. To 1 p.m. And the microchipping is free for Bathurst residents with a valid photo ID, and all microchips are being implanted by a qualified and authorised identifier. So, look, there's a couple of programs to look after our little friends, Ross, the de-sexing program, and also the microchipping, the free microchipping of your wonderful companions.
8: Terrific, yeah. You've got to look after those little fellas.
15: Oh, you do.
8: But be a little quiet when discussing de-sexing if he's around, I would think. You don't want to frighten the horses, so to speak. Now, National Reconciliation Week's coming in up. Colouring in display.
15: Yeah, look, Ross, this is another wonderful week that we have, the Reconciliation Week. And also on the program, we have a march from down there at the bottom of William Street, and we march up William Street and into the centre of town there and have a barbecue and a get-together as well. So that's coming up, the Reconciliation. As you said, Ross, there's a coming in competition for our kids, that you can get your colouring in, that you have to colour in on the website, or you can go to the library and pick it up, and all that for the younger generation. They can get, as I said, at the library. You can download from the council website or down there at Bathurst Library. Pick it up, colour it in, also, and celebrate Reconciliation Week, Roscoe. It's from 27th of May to the 3rd of June, so it's coming up. Put it in the calendar. Look forward to it every year.
8: Yep, that's right. And that they need the coloured in sheets back by when it's Friday the 22nd. Is that right?
15: Friday the 22nd. Yes, you should have mentioned that. Friday they have them back by Friday 22nd, and I think they get a sticker as a reward for all their effort. There may be some other little sort of rewards for those that put the displays in.
8: Okay, sounds good. So collect those sheets, colouring in sheets from Bathurst Library or from Council's website. Get them back by the 22nd. Good stuff. And then finally, have your say, this one regarding the employment land strategy.
15: Yeah, look, Ross, we look forward to the community to put their submissions in, their ideas of what we can do. The employment strategies out on display, so we need people to get on our website, have a look at it, put a submission in, and look, it's the Bathurst employment land strategy to inform future updates to the Bathurst region local strategy planning statement 2020 Vision Bathurst to 2040. And the Bathurst land strategy aims to support our council in planning the future employment areas being earmarked for our area, Ross. And look, it is an idea for people to put a submission in, have a look at the strategy. We look forward to the input from the community, and it helps to determine whether to maintain or adjust zonings for the employment land use and where infrastructure planning is required. So you can get on the website, www.bathurst.newsouthwales.gov.au/land employment strategy, and have a look at it. And please put your thoughts down on paper and just slip that in the submission to have a look at that strategy to get our ideas back that we could complete the strategy, Ross.
8: Okay, that sounds good. Well, employment land strategy, have your say. Forms are available on the council's website, and I think they want the feedback back by Friday the 12th of June.
15: Yeah, well, look, we look all these strategies. We look forward to the, you know, we need the community's input. So please, people, just take that time, have a look at it, and put your thoughts down and slip that into us, and we have a look so we can include it in our strategies.
8: Great. Okay. Well, I think that probably gets us up to date with everything happening in council for the moment.
15: Yeah, got our regular meeting on Wednesday night for May, so not much in the business paper, Ross, but still we need to have a meeting, a couple of things in confidential, so that's on tomorrow night.
8: Yep. Okay, no doubt everything keeps you busy no matter what all year round.
15: Yes, it does.
7: Mayor of Bathurst, Robert Taylor, or Stumpy as many of us know him, chatting with Ross Crothers on 2MCE Breakfast this morning. It's now 27 minutes past four here on 2MCE's Community Drive, out there on 92.3 in Bathurst, 94.7 in Orange, or streaming online via 2MCE.org and the Community Radio Plus app. And we're nearly halfway through the programme this afternoon, so I think it's time I gave you a few half-time reports. Here's the weather. It's currently 12.8 degrees in Bathurst, feels like 10.7, whilst in Orange it's 10.4 degrees and feels like 3.7. A very cold and somewhat gloomy day across the central west today, a cloudy day with quite a high chance of showers. It still says 90% chance here, but they are to become less likely as we head into the night. Winds are westerly, southwesterly, 15 to 25 kilometres per hour. There's no fire danger rating today and the UV index is moderate. Looking at the rest of the week, some patchy rain across the region tomorrow. A top of 10 degrees forecast for Orange alongside a low of 4. Meanwhile, in Bathurst for tomorrow, a top of 13 degrees alongside a low of 7. The forecast for the Central Tablelands tomorrow reads partly cloudy with a slight chance of a shower in the south in the morning, near naught chance elsewhere, and winds southwesterly 15 to 25 kilometres an hour. These will become light in the evening. Looking forward to the rest of the rest of the week. It is certainly going to get a little bit warmer. Top temperatures in Bathurst heading towards the high teens, 17s, 18s and 16s. Meanwhile, in Orange, I think it's very, very similar. The rain is going to be holding off for most of the rest of the week, but will be returning on next Sunday we'll be back a little bit more strongly as we head into Monday. Temperatures ranging around the mid-teens for Orange and the high teens for Bathurst. Top temperatures, that is a few mostly cloudy days, a few foggy mornings turning to sunny days. So it's certainly going to be cold, but perhaps not quite as gloomy as it has been today and yesterday. 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
7: Yes, you are. 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come in the last just under half an hour of the show this afternoon, I'm going to be catching up with Suzanne Francis, the driving force behind the Orange Artisan Textile and Makers Market, which is on its way back to Orange this weekend, and we'll also have a few community announcements coming up as well. But before we get there, I think it's time for some more music. So let's go to the River's Edge with Brendan McMahon. Whoa.

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0: Song from Clancy Pie there, My Hometown. And Clancy, I believe, is one of our great Western musicians. I believe she's from Oberon. And at 20 minutes to the National Radio News at 5, it's just clicked over, in fact. I think it's now time I put the community in community radio on Community Drive with some community notices from the community for the community. And we begin with one that's coming up just over a week, a reconciliation event in Orange. This is the Flame of Hope, a meaningful event celebrating hope, unity and spirit of community. It begins at the CSU Yarning Circle at 10 a.m. and starting at 10:45 is a walk to the South Court. For more information, you can go on to Orange City Council's website, www.nsw.gov.au/sorry-day-event. Is one from Transport for New South Wales. For anyone driving on Orange's outskirts, there is a speed limit change on Burrendong Way. This has happened on the northern outskirts of Orange. This has been dropped down to 80 kilometres per hour for the safety of all road users in response to safety concerns raised by the community. The section in question, which stretches for 245 metres south of Springbank Lane to 250 metres north of Dawson Gates Road, this has been dropped from 100 kilometres an hour to 80 kilometres per hour. Here's one from the Bathurst Neighbourhood Centre, who have their Tai Chi classes. Those are resuming on Wednesday, the May 20th. That is tomorrow at the Neighbourhood Centre at 10 a.m. And the Neighbourhood Centre, of course, being at 96 Russell Street in Bathurst. The Tai Chi classes are always popular. They've been on hiatus for a little bit whilst the teacher's been away, but they are now back, or will be tomorrow. Eight Form Tai Chi is great for beginners because of its simplicity, and it's a gentle way to move your body, suited for older adults and seniors. And to RSVP, which the Neighbourhood Centre does ask that you do, you can contact them on 6332 4866. Here's one from Orange Aboriginal Medical Service, who have an elder care support morning tea. Now, these happen, there's one every month, I believe. This month's is tomorrow from 10:30 a.m. to 12:30 p.m. You can join the elder care support team for morning tea and a yarn. Bring along stories, craft projects, something you've made and would like to share. Safe space to yarn. You can call the elder care support team 0418 385 224 or 0487 314 980, or you can email healthyaging, or one word, at oams.net.au. And final one, going back to Orange City Council, who in partnered with the Orange Basketball Association have an All Abilities Basketball competition. This is now underway. It started on Thursday the 14th, and I believe it's a week. I think it might be a weekly thing. And it happens 4:30 p.m. On Thursdays, I believe, and is for ages 15 and above. For more information, you can contact Katrina Housier, the Community Development Coordinator. There are two numbers to do that on: 02-6393-8628 or 0438-274-909. And those are our community notices for today's Community Drive. 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
3: 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It's therefore with a great deal of pleasure that I declare open officially the 2MCE Orange Translator.
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5: Well, here in the Central West, we do love art. We love, art, of course, takes many forms. It takes music, which we play absolutely heaps of here on 2MCE, but it can also take artisan textiles and many, many other forms. And there's plenty of people around the Central West who indulge in these many, many other forms. And this weekend, they are coming together at the Orange Artisan Textile and Makers Market. That's coming to Robertson Park this Saturday. And I'm chatting with Suzanne Francis, who's the driving force behind all of this, who's going to tell you all about it. Suzanne, how are you today?
6: I'm good, thanks. Thank you very much for having me today.
5: Our pleasure. So, first of all, Artisan Textile and Makers Market. That covers a lot of different art styles, and there's plenty of things that are going to be made by hand from many of our local artists. What might we expect if we go to Robertson Park on Saturday?
6: Right, well, we've actually got this time round, we've got a gentleman from Oberon, and he is a woodworker and furniture maker, so that'll be something quite different to our textiles from last time. We've also got a lady from Bee Wild and Natural Selves, and she makes ointments and things, natural ointments from the herbs and flowers that she gathers, and she dries them, and then infuses them with different oils. So that will be a very interesting range to look at. And then we've got two ladies that were with us last market, and we've got Creative Chook, and Janelle uses bright fabric to make purses and bags and pouches and library bags. And then we've got Rani Jane from Bathurst, and she uses a lot of older fabrics that she sources, and she's very much into upcycling. So again, she's going down the path of tote bags, purses, and one thing that's really attracted me is a fabric ball covers. So if you've got something you want to put in the fridge or you want to store and keep the bugs out, you can pop over one of these fabric covers. So therefore, they're washable as well between uses. And we've also got a lass by the name of Louise, and her business is Sewease, and she focuses on making satin-lined shower caps and satin sleep bonnets as well. So we've got quite a variety this time.
5: Indeed, all sorts of stuff from all over the region. We've got Bathurst, we've got Oberon, we got Orange, we got plenty of places in between represented. Now, I have mentioned Saturday a few times. Just where and when is this all happening, Suzanne? Because you do also have a free raffle as well, which if you're part of, you do need to be there.
6: Absolutely. Well, the market's being held in the CWA Hall in Robertson's Park, which is on the corner of Bing Street and Lord's Place. It opens up at 8 o'clock in the morning and we'll finish at 1 o'clock in the afternoon. We've got our free raffle, which is happening about 11:30, so you need to be there to claim the prize. We've got three different prizes happening. And also throughout the time, we'll be having free tea and coffee as well.
5: So plenty to keep you entertained. Now, if we do enter this raffle, which is free, what might the prizes be, or are you keeping that under wraps?
6: Well, we're keeping that a secret at the moment. We're just waiting to see what some of the storeholders might like to donate as prizes. So it will be quite a surprise when you actually receive your, if you should be one of the winners. Yes.
5: Absolutely lovely, lovely. Lots of local going on here, and we do, of course, love local. So, and that's happening, and that's the Orange Artisan Textile and Makers Market, of course, that's happening at Robertson Park, 8 to 1 on Saturday, the 23rd of May. Finally, Suzanne, where can people go to find out more? And it looks like you also have stallholder applications still open for today.
6: We're just about closing now. It will be more waiting list if someone was to apply at this stage. And if you want further information about some of our storeholders, go to our Facebook, which is Orange Textile and Makers Market, and that will give you information about our current storeholders.
5: And that is Suzanne Francis, the driving force behind the Orange Artisan Textile and Makers Market, which is returning to Orange. We've already had one a little bit earlier in the year. Well, if you missed that, there's another one coming up this weekend, Saturday, 23rd of May, 8 a.m. to 1 p.m. at Robertson Park. And Suzanne is the driving force behind that. Suzanne, an absolute pleasure to have you on the programme again. Thank you very much for your time. I hope it all goes brilliantly.
6: Thank you so much. Greatly appreciated.
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rather rock and roll-y song from Molly Rocket. That one's called Another Year. And we do play a lot of independent, unsigned and upcoming artists here on at 2MCE. Of course, being a community station, who knows, maybe perhaps you'll hear your new favourite song on here. I say that simply because I did hear that song first through volunteering at 2MCE, and it is now one of my favourites, certainly amongst my top 10 Aussie songs of the 2020s thus far. And at 6 minutes till the national radio news, just had to do some maths there, that is just about all I can squeeze into today's Community Drive here on 2MCE FM, out there on 92.3 in Bathurst, 94.7 in Orange, or streaming online via 2MCE.org and the Community Radio Plus app. I do hope you've enjoyed the show today. I have certainly enjoyed putting it together for you. Coming up at 5, the National Radio News team do have our 5 o'clock update. And then looking a little bit further forward, we have The Wire Daily Current Affairs program, broadcast from the Community Broadcasting Association of Australia. A little bit further into the evening, National Indigenous News in Review, that's coming up at 6. At 7, we've got Let's Talk, and then some music for your evening. At 8 o'clock, we've got The Opera Box, and at 9 o'clock, Fine Music Live. You can, of course, find our program guide for the entire week online at 2mce.org, rather, where you can also find some on-demand content like interviews, podcasts, even some full episodes of some of our programs. Just looking at it here, we've got episodes of Old 80s, Bathurst Pillars, Blokes Don't Talk, and plenty more there. And to stream us live, you can do that via the website as well, or you can do that via the Community Radio Plus app. Just search Community Radio Plus wherever you get your apps. Plenty of ways to listen to 2MCE nowadays. From me, Doug Wilson, been an absolute pleasure to present the show for you. I do hope you've enjoyed it. I thank you for your company. Hope it's brought a bit of joy to you on what is honestly quite a gloomy afternoon across the Central West. Do not worry. The weather forecast says tomorrow will be at least a little bit brighter. I do hope you've enjoyed the program. I have enjoyed putting it together for you. I do thank you for your company, and I will see you tomorrow morning on 2MCE Breakfast. To take us through to the National Radio News at 5, here's Paul Kelly with a recent release. This song, Rita Wrote a Letter, carries on the story of how to make gravy.

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1: Hello, I'm Shannon Kirkwood. One of Australia's worst diphtheria outbreaks has spread across multiple jurisdictions, and there are now fears the respiratory disease has claimed a life in an NT outback community. The National Notifiable Disease Surveillance System reports 133 notifications of the disease in the NT since the outbreak began in March. It's since spread to Western Australia, South Australia and Queensland. NT health authorities are awaiting results from an autopsy report about a possible diphtheria-related death in a remote territory community. Independent, community, disability and multicultural media groups say the news bargaining incentive is in need of some tweaks. The group says it's worried about unintended consequences of the legislation, which may support media concentration, while the most vulnerable to market changes, like small, independent, multicultural and regional news publishers, lose out. The group wants changes to the incentive structure and the bargaining power, so there's an opportunity for small and medium-sized publishers to engage with the incentive, as well as to improve the efficacy of the scheme and outcomes for media competition and diversity. Memes from business owners around Australia mocking the Prime Minister as being a new silent partner continue to circulate. The budget decision to change the way capital gains are taxed has attracted criticism from the startup sector. Today, Prime Minister Anthony Albanese has commented that he isn't fussed by the memes, adding there are now plans to consult entrepreneurs on the changes.
2: It was not possible to have as much consultation before budget night as occurs with tax policy, and we're using this period of this week, next week as well, to have that consultation with startups. We're big supporters of startups and venture capital.
1: The fuel crisis has been found to have significantly impacted the delivery of community services to regional areas. A WA Community Services Sector Survey has found 177 programs were impacted by rising fuel prices, with regional communities most affected. It also found almost one in three organisations reported service users were increasingly unable to attend appointments, group and community activities in person. And a quarter of organisations reported the fuel crisis was affecting Aboriginal people's connection to country and culture. Additional jet fuel and agriculture-grade urea have been secured for Australia. In total, the federal government says an additional 600,000 barrels of jet fuel and 38,500 tonnes of fertiliser have been sourced. A mostly dry day is forecast tomorrow with some coastal showers. The Bureau of Meteorology, Sarah Scully, has Wednesday's national forecast.
3: We have this slow-moving high in the Bight that's going to be dominating the weather across the country, pushing away most of those showers and storms from the east coast, but also generating a dry southeasterly surge that will push up into the base of the top end. A weak front will cross Tasmania, and as well, this front out in the southwest is expected to slip away to the south.
1: Now to sport. In AFL, Brisbane Premiership player Simon Black has been named on the All-Australian selection panel. It follows Luke Hodge and Kane Corns stepping down this month. While Hawthorne says it's extremely disappointed at the AFL's decision to end the club's long-standing arrangement to play some home games in Launceston. The move comes ahead of the Tasmania Devils' inaugural season in 2028. Knights player Dane Gagai will front the NRL judiciary tonight in an attempt to overturn an $1,800 fine for dangerous contact. And rugby supporters and greats have turned out in Brisbane today to mark 500 days until the Rugby World Cup in Australia.
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5: Hello and welcome to The Wire, your independent national coverage of current affairs right across Australia on community and Indigenous radio. I'm Joanna Beard, coming to you from Sin in Melbourne, Victoria. And today on the show,
6: we are platforming those emerging musicians. We're platforming those kids that are releasing their first single. And we always have done.
5: A new report finds community radio adds $153 million to the Australian music industry.
7: Infection cycles, and there's no vaccine or specific approved treatment for this individual strain.
5: The World Health Organization has called the new Ebola outbreak a public health emergency. And later today,
8: society moves away from just wanting to profile like white cis men, the more interesting playing with form that we're going to get, which is, to me, only a joy.
5: We speak to Lee Lay, the first non-binary graphic novelist to win the Stella Prize. We'll have this and more for you over the next half hour. A new report from Monash University has found community radio stations contribute an estimated $153 million in value to the Australian music industry each year, while playing more than double the amount of local music heard on commercial radio. One example is Sin Station, which has helped foster emerging artists and talent by giving young people opportunities to share music and create media. The Wire's Mamina Shakur spoke to the manager at Sin, Jane Gazzo, about how the station contributes to supporting local musicians.
6: 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And while we play established artists, Sin is very proud of also giving a lift and a platform to emerging talent. And I think that's what's really important. And as this research shows, people who hear music that they are moved by or they're interested in will then go further and go to other maybe streaming platforms or record shops or shows and support that talent. And it's really highlighted how important not just Sin is, but community radio right around the country.
9: 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Mm. 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
6: For the simple reason of one word, community. That's all it is. Here at Sin, our volunteers go out and they see live music and they're friends with all the musicians within and around the greater Melbourne music industry and around the music pubs and clubs. And so, again, we are platforming those emerging musicians. We're platforming those kids that are releasing their first single. And we always have done. So why is it important? Because they're the bands that will probably be headlining at the Sydney Meyer Music Bowl in 4 or 5 years' time, you know, like Amel and the Sniffers, you know, that started out playing the scuzzy sticky carpet pubs around Melbourne when they first formed over 10 years ago. And to watch their progression, and they started out with Sin Airplay, you know, we were onto them from the word go, and to see them, you know, playing slots at Coachella overseas and supporting Queens of the Stone Age, you know, on tours in America. I mean, it's just wonderful to see a band from Melbourne just evolve like that. How many other bands like Amel and the Sniffers can we give a leg up to? You know, we want more bands like them. We want, you know, Australian music is so important. And it seems to me that without community radio, brands can only get to a certain level before they can go, if they can't make that jump overseas, then they, you know, they're forced with a decision of whether to continue carrying on because commercial radio won't play them. So, you know, I think without community radio, I think those emerging artists don't have a platform and they probably won't connect to the next stage in their career.
9: The study also mentioned that community radio provides training and volunteering opportunities. How does Sin help young people path their way into radio and the music industry?
6: Sin's been really fortunate in its 23-year career that we have given media opportunities to people who can take radio and radio journalism seriously as a career path. Case in point, Hamish and Andy, probably our most famous alumni, started here at Sin as two young comedians who didn't know really where they were going to go, and Sin helped foster their talent and their creative abilities, and to see them, you know, shine in commercial radio and then onto television and become, you know, probably the number one podcasters in the country at one point. I mean, that's just something we're so proud of. But then there's all the pathways to the ABC, where so many of our Sin alumni have ended up within ABC, within other commercial radio networks. I think Sin gives an opportunity for young people to really try their talents at making and creating their own content and telling their own stories. it sounds like Sin's been a big part of some big names in Australia in the music industry and entertainment industry. The report found many listeners also discover new music through community radio. How important is it for Sin to showcase new artists and new talent?
10: It's funny because we have all these streaming services, but I think at the end of the day, the regular listener still likes to be told or played something that they haven't heard before. Because where do you start when you want to hear new music or you want to be moved by music? I mean, it can be quite, those streaming platforms can be quite daunting and you don't know where to start. So with community radio, it acts like a gatekeeper, if you like, and Sin, stations like Sin have the ability to play the best. You know, we get our leadership team who are under 25 to pick all the music that's played on Sin, and that as well is something I'm really, really proud of, you know. So they're picking the music that they feel and they believe is worth listening to. So the fact that people will go on and maybe Shazam a song and go, oh, I want to know more about this artist, or I really love this song, I want to hear more of this artist, I think that's wonderful, and that's what community radio should be doing, and not just with music, with storytelling, with, you know, current affairs. It should be making people want to find out more, want to research more, want to know more. Community radio really has that ability. And, you know, just speaking personally, as somebody who started out in community radio at the age of 16 at a little station called Triple R, I just wanted to play everyone, all the bands that I was friends with and that I thought were going to be famous, you know. And I started as a 16-year-old playing all my friends' bands. And as my career progressed and I went to the ABC, you know, so too those artists that I was championing from a teenager became bigger and bigger, and I was able to play them on a national platform, you know, to the point where it was wonderful to watch my friends winning ARIA awards when I'd followed their journey from, you know, the scuzzy carpet pubs. And so community radio not only gave me a career pathway that I've enjoyed for the last, let's just say a long time, a few decades or so, but to see my friends still making music when I started is really rewarding as well.
5: That was Jane Gazzo, manager from Sin, speaking to The Wire's Mamina Shakur. The World Health Organization has declared the current Ebola outbreak in Central and East Africa a public health emergency of international concern, with hundreds of cases already reported across Uganda and the Democratic Republic of Congo. Health experts say the outbreak is particularly concerning because it involves a rare strain, which currently has no approved vaccine. The Wire's Mamina Shakur spoke to Thomas Jeffries, senior lecturer in microbiology at Western Sydney University, about the risks of the outbreak.
7: So the main reason it's different to previous ones is that it's a very rare strain. So usually Ebola outbreaks are the Zaire strain, which was the major pandemic people might remember from 2014. This particular strain is much rarer. It's only been seen three times in sort of infection cycles, and there's no vaccine or specific approved treatment for this individual strain. So it makes it a bit more of a high-risk situation in terms of its ease of treatment, I guess.
11: This outbreak involves a rare strain, as you said, which currently doesn't have the vaccine. How much more difficult does that make controlling the spread?
7: Quite a lot more difficult, because often the vaccines are given to frontline health workers that are particularly at risk from Ebola. And unfortunately, a few of the fatalities that we've seen so far in this outbreak are those sort of health workers and people from the health authorities. So it makes it a lot, I guess, higher risk to treat people with the disease if the staff from, you know, like World Health Organization and the health staff in the field can't get vaccinated. But also it just makes, obviously, the vaccines for the other strain are both pretty in their early days of use. So they haven't really been used too much to control the actual spread of infection. It's more about contact tracing, managing borders and movement of populations.
11: You mentioned that healthcare workers are obviously the most vulnerable group. How are we protecting the frontline workers right now?
7: So for this particular strain, as I said, the vaccine there's no vaccine approved. So one of the ways they generally do it is a vaccine, but also personal protective equipment. And I'm sure your listeners have seen those images of people with the big sort of hazmat suits with the masks and goggles. And so a lot of personal protective equipment, because Ebola is spread through body fluids and tissues and can be spread by handling dead bodies and things like that. So often it's a matter of personal protective equipment, respirators, face masks, gloves, and full body coverings.
11: How effective are those full body coverings and those suits?
7: They're usually pretty effective, but the fact that we're still seeing healthcare workers getting Ebola and dying at a reasonably high rate means they're not 100% foolproof, because obviously you have to use them and disinfect them afterwards or destroy them afterwards. And, you know, if you're then handling something afterwards that's perhaps got a blood sample or something like that, there's still a risk. So, you know, they do a reasonably good job, but it's not perfect. And that's why, you know, it's important to also have the vaccine and the treatments available.
11: How concerned should Australians be around this outbreak?
7: At this stage, in terms of it spreading to Australia, the risk seems very low. So the World Health Organization hasn't recommended closing borders or anything yet. And we have probably the strongest quarantine and, you know, travel controls in the world. So anyone coming from those affected regions would declare that when they come in through customs and be monitored and perhaps tested or at least observed for symptoms. At the moment, it's affecting Uganda and the Democratic Republic of the Congo. There's obviously a higher risk in regions and countries around that where people are spreading. But currently, the risk of it spreading to Australia is very low as long as people keep being on top of, you know, flight manifests and things like that.
11: And lastly, what is the current challenge in, I guess, tracking and containing the Ebola outbreaks in regions affected by conflict and poverty at the moment?
7: Yeah, so the epicenter of this particular outbreak is particularly difficult. And whilst there's been cases in some of the bigger cities in those regions, a lot of it's still quite rural. And these are areas that are very impacted by regional conflict. And they're also areas with a lot of transient populations involved in mining and logging. And there's large terrorist groups controlling regions of this part of Central Africa. So it's, yeah, it makes it very difficult or dangerous for health workers to get in there and control the situation. But it's also very hard to track populations of people moving around in that environment.
5: That was Thomas Jeffries, Senior Lecturer in Microbiology at Western Sydney University, speaking to The Wire's Momina Shakur. 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I'm Joanna Beard in Melbourne. A big hello to our listeners in Alice Springs on 8CCC 102.1 FM, to our friends in Noosa on Noosa FM 101.3, and to the other side of the country, to Radio Gulari in Broome, Western Australia. Last week, Li Lei's book Canon became the first graphic novel to win the Stella Prize. The annual literary prize is given to the most outstanding book written by an Australian woman or non-binary writer. Lei is the first non-binary person to win, with the award running since 2012. The Wire reporter Ruby Perriman spoke to Lei about Canon and about the place of graphic novels and queer stories in the Australian literary landscape.
8: I was hanging out with a friend and I got an email notification from Fiona, who is the ED of Stella, saying, can we have a quick chat? And I was full of dread because nothing good has ever come from we need to have a conversation, but something was good from this one. So I called her and she told me that I had won and that I had to keep it a big secret, which is hard. My reaction was to swear a lot and to feel quite nervous. I think I spent a few weeks in just pure incredulity because I think I'd been saying the day before to a friend that I don't think that graphic novels ever win these kinds of awards because I guess historically they don't, and that, you know, they're on long lists and short lists because they're a kind of a fun novelty piece. And the same thing for trans people, honestly. And so I think I spent like a good few weeks being just quite nervous. I'm in comics because I like to sit in a quiet room and draw, you know, so I'm not very familiar with being like interfacing with media or having a relatively public profile. Probably I will be able to slowly savor some of the pride and the pleasure of my friends and family being proud of me a little later on when I'm just like back in my quiet office continuing to do my work.
11: Well, I hope that feeling of pride does come because you definitely deserve to have it. So, Canon is the first graphic novel to win the Stella Prize. Why do you think visual forms of storytelling might be making an impact right now?
8: I mean, I think that you know, the literary world continuously goes through little renovations on what they understand literature to be. And, like, I think the more that society moves away from just wanting to profile, like, white cis men, the more interesting playing with form that we're going to get, which is, to me, only a joy. And I don't know about the graphic element. I mean, I do think that the result of things like the internet means that we are more familiar and comfortable with reading graphic form in some ways, but also comics have always been a part of society. I think that certain cartoonists, especially over the last 20, 30 years, have done a lot of work to get comics recognized as literature. And like the positive outcome of all of that is that more people are willing to give it a go. And, you know, one of my favorite things about doing events while I'm here for the Stella is that I get to interact with more readers who have never encountered a graphic novel before. I think generally people are overthinking it a bit as a reading experience. Like, it's still a book.
11: So among many things, canon is a reflection on enduring friendships, whether that's positive or negative. Did you draw on a particular friendship from your life? And what makes long-term queer friendships so different?
8: Yeah, I mean, I did not draw from a single friendship, but I would say that the emotionality is the same, that sense of doubt and resentment and questioning and, you know, that feeling of grief and indispensability while also not really knowing how to move forward. They're all things that I've experienced in my relationships and my friendships. I think that they're very intimate, the queer friendships that I've experienced and the ones that I see around me in my community. They're very much aspiring to and performing family relationships, for better and worse, I think. There's a lot of ways that we, even physically, will take care of each other, financially, emotionally, in all the ways that I think make them really intimate and really special, and also put a lot of strain on them at times, because most queers I know, whether now or in the past, have had a pretty tough time.
11: Mm-hmm. And what does it mean to you to be the first non-binary author to win the Stella Prize?
8: I don't know. Like, I think that's mostly out of my hands. I think I feel personally relatively proud, but I don't know. You know, I have a lot of cynicism around representation in the cultural sector, and that is not enough, and that is not necessarily progress in and of itself. You know, I've had a lot of concerns about the politics of it being historically a women's prize and open to non-binary people, but how that will be received given that I don't look like a woman. But those biases exist anyway, and I think there will always be debate about what counts as progress and what is not progress, and I think that debate is healthy. And then there's also a very real reality of like a lot of online harassment as a result of being in this kind of public moment. And like, especially when I'm finished with the media circuit, I feel like I can go home and process that on my own time and process whether it does feel like a win for me, or if it's just another confusing thing that I will never make up my mind around.
5: That was Lee Lay, 2026 Stella Prize winner, speaking to The Wire's Ruby Perryman. A school in Brisbane has included Auslan as a language students can learn. Toowong State School provides students with a disability a more inclusive education environment. The Australia's Disability Strategy is hoping to reduce the education gap for students with disabilities over the following years. Powered Media's Emma Myers reports.
12: Students with disability face barriers to education, but a school is providing a pathway to include students with disability. Toowong State School in Brisbane teaches its curriculum in both English and Auslan, with four teachers in the classroom. Sam Drummond spoke with the deputy principal from Toowong State State School to explain more about the teaching model.
13: So at our school we have four staff members in the classroom and two of them are teachers, and one teacher is fluent in Auslan, Australian Sign Language, and the other teacher is either fluent or working towards that. And then there are an educational interpreter and an ALM, and our ALMs are Auslan language models. So it's sort of like a deaf teacher aid. So they all work together. They have a really important meeting in the morning where they sit down and go through the day and how they're going to support all of their diverse learners. And so from 9 o'clock onwards, it sort of looks like they're mind reading each other because they know exactly what to do and how to support kids in all the different subject areas.
14: So what are some of the adjustments to classrooms that other schools wouldn't have thought of or wouldn't have yet?
13: Well, I actually have only worked at Toowong for 20 years. I went straight from university here, but I can have a guess about what makes us unique. The number one thing and the success of our program is direct teaching from a teacher to a student. And so rather than to go through an interpreter, the teacher straight to student. So the student gets immediate feedback when a student delivers an answer. There's no delay. You know, if you imagine going through an interpreter, there's that delay there. There's a delay of the question being asked and of the student having a chance to respond. And by that stage, another student may have already answered the question. So their language is valued. Deaf students who use Auslan their first language, or even coders who are hearing students with deaf parents, their first language is equally valued to English. So I think that gives them a real sense of belonging and community, and they feel they're on an equal playing field with other students in the classroom. And the other thing is our hearing students all learn to sign. So a deaf student has the whole class to choose from for peers and for friends, so they're not restricted.
14: How important is not just language as a concept, but also culturally deaf and the culture that that brings within the school? Yeah. How does that play out?
13: So I think that that's what sometimes is missed by other people and other schools, is that huge importance and valuing of culture. So deaf people need to feel valued. They need their culture understood and respected. And it's simple things like how to get attention of a deaf person, just how to be deaf aware. So if we have relief teachers who need to come in, and they might not be teachers of the deaf or fluent Auslan users, but the kids know the distinct difference if they understand deafness and the deaf community in the way they get their attention, they face them when they're talking, they make sure they access a person who can sign, they don't turn their back to them. In our Auslan languages program, which is an extra curriculum for all the whole school, even the non-bilingual classes, we go into deaf sports, deaf community, international sign language, important days in the deaf community. We get really excited about our deaf Olympics. We've just had a teacher go off and compete in Japan. I've had a parent go off and compete in Japan. The kids got to go to deaf parliament. And so all of these things that hearing people get are normalised and valued, but from a deaf perspective.
14: Are there still barriers that you find, or ideas that are coming through you're implementing within the school now, let alone 20 years ago?
13: Yeah, we're always learning, absolutely. So next year we're really excited to get screens up in our assembly hall so that we can project the interpreter, so that, you know, you don't have to restrict where the deaf student or staff member sits in the assembly, so that it's just there. We're always learning, and, you know, sometimes there's budget issues, so we're improving all the time. And next year we're also getting video phones for all the bilingual classes, so our deaf staff can FaceTime the people in the office rather than having someone run up to say, oh, you need to send a student down. We're always learning and developing. Captioning's always an issue. If we access outside resources, often they don't have captions. So we're trialling something. We've got a virtual space, and at the moment we're trialling captioning up in the room. So if a hearing person walks in who can't sign, they can pop on a mic and it'll come up for all the deaf staff in that room. So every year we get better.
14: It seems clear to me why the family of a deaf student or a student who's hard of hearing would seek this school out. Mm-hmm. Why are the other kids coming here?
13: So at the moment, well, there's actually catchment rules, so they have to come here, a lot of the hearing kids, but there are different streams, so I'll put it more that way. So there's a bilingual stream and a non-bilingual stream, and we have many hearing kids who have no connection to deaf families choose to be in that stream, my son included. And the benefit I see, my daughter's been through as well, they leave year six with an intact second language and a huge understanding of inclusion and diversity, and I just think what that teaches children is huge, and how they're going to take that out into the community.
5: Deputy Principal from Toowong State School, Elizabeth Fletcher, they're ending the story by Powered Media's Emma Myers. To hear more about the topic, check out Building Inclusion wherever you get your podcasts. And unfortunately, that's the end of the show today. Thanks so much for listening wherever you are in Australia. 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We pay our respects to elders past, present and emerging. I'm Joanna Beard, coming to you from SYN in Melbourne, Victoria. Thanks so much for your company and we'll see you next time on...

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0: Hi, and welcome back to Fourth Estate, the show where we talk media, politics, and everything else in between. From Gadigal Land, Sydney, I'm Tina Quinn. Across history, women have been told to sit down, smile, stay quiet, but they didn't. They spoke out, they stood their ground, and in doing so, forced open doors that were never meant to move, not originally at least. In her new book, Women Who Win, journalist and human rights advocate Antoinette Latouf traces the lives of women who defied expectations, from Australia's first female law graduate to First Nations leaders who resisted colonisation, to those who took on the system in landmark discrimination cases. But this isn't just a history of other women's fights. Threaded through the book is Latouf's own very modern battle over power, pressure, and the limits of journalism. In 2023, what was meant to be a routine fill-in hosting role at the ABC became a national flashpoint, ending in her dismissal, a federal court case, and a ruling that the ABC had unlawfully terminated her employment because of her political views. It was a case that raised uncomfortable questions about editorial independence, lobbying, and what journalists can and can't say in public. So what does it mean to speak out in today's media landscape? Where are the lines between journalism and activism? And what does it cost to challenge power, especially as a woman doing it publicly? Well, to answer all of this and more, I'm joined by the lady herself, Antoinette Latouf. A very, very warm welcome back to Fourth Estate.
1: Thank you so much. And just hearing you put all of that together, the history of women who faced adversity and summarising the hell that I have had to endure the past couple of years actually got me really teary. And I think sometimes I don't stop to really reflect on how hard and awful and ongoing it is. And so, I don't know, just hearing it said back to me is just, it's hard to digest.
0: Have you taken any time to really reflect back, or do you feel like you've just had to sort of keep powering through over the last couple of years and not really, is it a case of if I stop and actually reflect, am I just going to fall to pieces really?
1: I haven't really stopped. The only time I had a bit of a break is because I was in hospital having major surgery. So I think, unfortunately, because the political time we're in and all of the indicators relating to be it press freedom, the clampdown on civil liberties, human rights atrocities in plain sight, they haven't stopped. So I haven't felt the luxury of stopping. I haven't felt the luxury of being complacent or retreating or pulling back from public life or pulling back from the work that I do. I think maybe particularly because there are a whole heap of people orchestrating then and probably still orchestrating now to get me to shut the hell up that I refuse to. But, you know, that doesn't mean that it's not hard every day.
0: You were writing this during the trial.
1: Even before the trial started, I was writing it. So in between the Fair Work Commission hearing, which was, gosh, if the date's early 2024, in between the Fair Work Commission hearing and the trial, which was early 2025, is when I started researching and writing this book. And so I was writing throughout that whole process and waiting for judgment, which came months later.
0: Because my first thought is, where did you find the strength? Or do you think this perhaps gave you strength?
1: It absolutely gave me strength.
0: Right.
1: And that's the whole reason I was researching and writing it. Knowledge has always comforted me. And the stories of other women who've, in various contexts and across history, in various industries, have faced challenges that were deemed insurmountable or where they were cast as wacky or someone that needed to be discarded or quashed or ignored and written out of history. I really learned a lot from them, and it became a survival tool. It became a toolkit for me to keep going, really. So while I wanted to honour their stories, it was helping me figure out mine as it was happening in real time.
0: In terms of the way that the media really represented and portrayed these women at the time, I'm sure you could draw somewhat of a parallel there with your own story.
1: Yeah, absolutely. And that was a thing. Even though I am someone who's worked in the media for so long, I kind of knew how the narrative would play out, particularly in sections of the tabloid press. And sadly, it played out exactly as I'd anticipated, because we'd had a blueprint for it, be it Grace Tame or Yasmin Abdul-Majid or Julia Gillard when she was Prime Minister, Christine Holgate. Like, it's like almost a copy and paste. And so obviously what I was drawn to as a journalist and as someone who understands

0: even when there are landmark wins in the court of angry land rights, women. You know, either angry black women, annoying black women, women at the forefront of the legal profession when the women first entered were described by their appearance and their marriageability. There were so many. I also looked at the angry letters to the editors when convict women who swore, because that was criminalised, you could go to prison if you swore or be sent to the factories. The way men would write in and be like, oh, the punishment for women who swear isn't enough. And sadly, it showed that, you know, we haven't evolved all that much despite how many years has passed. And that's probably because of our media concentration and the fact that, you know, the Murdoch press owns so much of the media here.
1: Journalist and human rights advocate Antoinette Latouf is our guest on Fourth Estate today. We're talking about her new book, Women Who Win, published by Penguin Random House. Antoinette, I'd like to go back a little bit to the young girl, the young Lebanese-Australian girl who grew up in Western Sydney and decided she wanted to be a journalist. Why did you decide you wanted to be a journalist?
0: Well, I decided that I wanted to tell stories, help shape narratives, because I was, I was raised in Western Sydney at a time of the so-called War on Terror. I was at university, I believe, when the Cronulla riots happened. Mm-hmm. I saw how damaging and divisive the media can be, and also how it contributed to my experience growing up.
1: Did it make you want to change things? Did it make you go, there needs to be more voices like mine?
0: Absolutely. There needs to be more voices like mine. At the time, shock jock
1: Alan Jones
0: helped incite the race riot and the huge anti-Arab, particularly anti-Lebanese sentiment of the at the time. And so, yeah, he wanted me to have a voice in telling those stories because it was just so unfair and unrepresentative. And so that's why I got into it, and it's so cliche to give a voice to the voiceless and speak truth to power and blah, blah, blah, all of those noble pursuits. But that's really why I did. I just didn't anticipate 20 years into my career that I would have to fight the national broadcaster that I adored for so long and revered for so long. I'd have to fight them to give a voice to the voiceless and speak truth to power and to back employee rights.
1: Why was the national broadcaster a place that you had long adored and revered?
0: Because it's the gold star of journalism, or it had been for so long in Australia. It was presumably, and by its charter, immune from commercial pressures, independent of the government. It was the place where market forces or interest groups shouldn't have sway. And it was where some of the best journalists did incredible work that brought on royal commissions, that led to policy changes, that really set the agenda. And by its charter, it's meant to tell the stories of all Australians. I just thought it's the right place to be.
1: Did you start your career at SBS or was
0: it
1: ABC?
0: Yes, that's where all good ethnics go when you start. I went to SBS, and then from SBS I went to ABC. Actually started I was a researcher at Media Watch, which I loved. And then I worked at Triple J and I was in TV News, over the years Radio Current Affairs. So I did lots of different things at the ABC. And then most recently I was in and out doing casual presenting stuff.
1: Mm. So I want to take you to that day in December of 2023, December 20th. How do you remember that day playing out?
0: I remember finally being like stoked with myself that I had figured out panelling. Like, and for those who don't know radio, because I'd been a TV journalist for so long, and then I'd worked in Radio Current Affairs where you do a package and it goes to air, and I'd done stuff online, but I'd never been a radio presenter live where I'd had to panel. And honestly, it is a completely different skill. You've got to engage with the audience and take talkback calls. And
1: there's a lot of things you've got to be factoring in your head.
0: It's just a different craft. Yeah. And it was terrifying for a long time. And so I was like, oh, I'm actually having a really good time.
1: Because just to set the scene as well, you had been asked to fill in for that week. In the lead up to Christmas for Sarah McDonald for her ABC Mornings program, which went all around 702, went all around Sydney and New South Wales.
0: And it was a magazine style program, and it was summer, it was festive, and the tone was as such. And so it was a lot of music, it was a lot of fun segments and creative things. It certainly wasn't hard-hitting, it wasn't anything like what I had done earlier in my career. And that was a deliberate choice of where I was in my career at that time, because I was like, you know, I've got different parts to my personality and my broadcasting skills and I want to do this. And so I remember coming out and there was an all-station meeting and one of my managers was referring to all of the talkback

0: texts going, oh, the audience is really enjoying you. You're doing a great job. And I was feeling, I was like, oh, this is fun. This is different. I'm really enjoying this. So I was having a great time. And then an hour later is when I get called in and told that the Human Rights Watch post that I had posted on my personal Instagram brought my impartiality into question and brought the ABC into disrepute, and to collect my bags and leave, and I won't be needed to finish my time on air. And I left the building like a criminal. I was treated like I was a criminal, and I had to leave the building. So,
1: were you walked out by?
0: No, I wasn't. I wasn't walked out. I was told to say goodbye to my team and collect my things. And then I just, what do you do? Like, I just grabbed my things and I said, I'm not coming back. And I was in tears and I was in shock. And yeah, and so then I just left the building.
1: That must have been a pretty shitty Christmas.
0: Oh, it was so horrible. I didn't even have time to fully grieve or to understand. Like, I knew that I had done absolutely nothing wrong.
1: Mm-hmm.
0: And I knew that this was an assault on anybody who dared draw attention to the atrocities Israel was committing. Because my direct manager had told me on the Monday, the very first day I was on air, that they had been flooded by complaints that I was on air, just because of who I was and my opinions, mm-hmm. because it had nothing to do with my performance. And so I was cognizant of what was going on. But it also wasn't going to stop me from sharing a reputable piece of information, which I had agreed with my manager. And so I decided that I was going to fight it as soon as I'd got home. I was like, no, I know what this is. This is a warning shot to others. This is the stifling effect. This is the intimidation of journalists. It's just been going on for so long.
1: When did you realise that this wasn't just about you and your job?
0: Immediately.
1: This was something much bigger. Right.
0: Immediately.
1: Okay.
0: Immediately. I knew that this was symbolic of, and I knew by having a piece in The Australian published before I'd even gotten home, that this was orchestrated. This was designed to smear and intimidate me and others and frighten others. And I was just like, nah, enough. We've seen this pattern before and the stakes are too high and I'm done. Like,
1: so you decided pretty immediately to take legal action?
0: Immediately.
1: Mm. And that, of course, was a very long, drawn-out process. Did you expect the ABC to settle before it went to federal court?
0: Yes, many times. Many, many times. And so did my lawyers and barristers. They're like, this is insane to fight. Mm. This is ridiculous. Surely they'll settle.
1: What do you think drove much of their hubris?
0: That I wanted an apology.
1: Mm.
0: One of my conditions was that I wanted an apology and I wanted an admission that I'd done nothing wrong, because all of this, there was all this talk about, oh, she breached policy, she didn't listen to a manager's director. They just look as though I can't follow editorial policy or social media policy. I'm insubordinate. And I'm like, there is no evidence in my career that I have ever not been able to do a good job. And I'm not going to have you smear me. If the public broadcaster says that you breach social policy, breach editorial policy, and you didn't listen to your manager, well, what are your options next?
1: Mm.
0: Actually, probably get hired by Sky News if you can't do any of those things. To be fair,
1: that's usually what you get rewarded with after such findings from the ABC. Yes.
0: And so I was like, I refuse to have my legacy and my career and my reputation decimated to cover your tracks.
1: You talk about having been a news journalist for many years inside the ABC, also at Channel 10 at certain points, and you were also the head of Media Diversity Australia. When you were a news journalist, did you ever find that as someone of Middle Eastern background, was your point of view, or was the way you approach stories, not your point of view, but the way you approach stories and whether you could be objective as a journalist, was that ever drawn into question?
0: Yeah, a lot. It's interesting because it's used when it's convenient, when they need you to translate something or they need proximity or access to Western suburbs, Western Sydney communities, or when they want intel or case studies, it's used as an asset. If you get to a point where you're not just a young journalist on the news beat, which I did for many years and I enjoyed for many years, if you get to a point where you have analysis and you're doing commentary and you're not in that box as just a straight news reporter, and you start to go, hey, I don't know, A, about this coverage or this framing, and this is what I think about the issue more broadly. So if you start to challenge the dominant narrative, then it's like, well, I think it's because, yeah, it's just because you can't be objective. Yeah, you're an activist. Yeah, and it's just, it's the sort of thing that isn't applied to other demographics, and it certainly certainly isn't applied to other topics the way it is for anyone with proximity to the Middle East in this environment, in this time, with the unfolding genocide in Gaza and the colonisation of southern Lebanon, to be able to go, hey, the weight of evidence and the facts state this. If I were just to read out, like all I did was share Human Rights Watch posts, which the ABC had twice reported on. Mm-hmm. Apparently, I brought the ABC into disrepute. And Anita Butros, even on the stand, was saying, oh, she's an activist. She wasn't honest about who she was, she said in an email to, which was challenged in court. What do you mean about who she was?
1: I thought it was really interesting in the federal court case when she was asked why she termed you as an activist.
0: She couldn't.
1: She couldn't.
0: She couldn't explain it.
1: Because of her views.
0: Yeah, she's like, but what views? Like, and she couldn't explain it. Mm. I didn't know what she was. Like, as in, I was like, oh, I felt like I was being referred to as a breed of dog when she said that. But they had all of these notions and judgments and no way to actually explore.
1: Or explain.
0: And I think that's how structural racism works. You can't actually put your finger on it. They weren't pointing to me and going, that Leb or that Arab or whatever, but they couched it in what they thought was more polite words, but just as pejorative. Oh, she's an activist. And then even David Anderson, when he was on the stand and he was asked, because in the emails or in an exchange with I can't remember if it was email or text messages, but in subpoenaed documents, it was found that he'd said that her socials are full of anti-Semitic hatred. And when he was pressed, what do you mean? What was full of anti-Semitic hatred? He's like, oh, I can't remember if it was someone in her comments or whatever. And then it was pressed again. And the only thing he could come up with, which amounted to anti-Semitic hatred, was my use of the words unlawful occupation of Palestine. That is a fact. That is a fact that is recognised by the Australian government. And so and he was the editor-in-chief of the ABC at that time. Mm. And so, you know, if anything, despite how awful the whole ordeal was, allowing ABC management and board, I mean, some now former, one still present, show their hand and show themselves and show their compromise, at that point I just had to sit back and allow them to be who they are and what they think.
1: Right.
0: And how much they're compromised.
1: You had met Anita Butros before.
0: Yes.
1: You'd sat on a panel on Studio 10.
0: Multiple times.
1: Yeah, multiple times.
0: Yes.
1: Okay. Right.
0: Yeah.
1: Right.
0: Well, I mean, I didn't know her well, but yes, I definitely encountered her earlier in my career.
1: Pleasant?
0: Enough.
1: Mm-hmm. Mm-hmm.
0: I mean, not entirely, but not horrible.
1: Mm-hmm.
0: She wasn't wishing coronavirus on me at that time or any other respiratory illnesses, which also came out in the
1: subsequent emails.
0: Yes. Yeah.
1: Yes. Have you encountered her since?
0: I have not. I have not. Fair to say, we don't operate in the same social circles.
1: That is fair to say. How do you feel about her now as someone who's championed as this great flag bearer for women? I mean, once upon a time, she might have been a woman that you would have interviewed for this
0: book.
1: Yeah,
0: that's a really good point and a good question. I guess what I've always advocated for and the types of women I decided to profile, one common theme throughout this entire book is that all of these women help other women. And that's their lasting legacy, despite what it may have cost them. And that's just not anything I've ever experienced. And I don't think that's what Aita will necessarily be remembered for, somebody who truly helped other women. I expected people for more public solidarity from individuals with platforms and profiles. That didn't come. The collective solidarity from MEAA members was really, really heartwarming and affirming. But there were some people who have been champions of gender equality or former foreign correspondents who've covered the Middle East or people who'd come to my wedding and who know my children who just fell silent. I think that's one of the things I'm still grappling with, and I'm still processing that disappointment because I felt very, very alone and very, very exposed. And we are stronger together as an industry, as journalists, we are stronger together.
1: Are you trying to contextualise it in certain ways? And I don't want to say go easy on people, but are you trying to think, well, I can maybe understand why this person didn't speak out or the precarious position they're in, or are you sort of at a point where you're going, no, it's really not good enough?
0: It's not good enough. People, so many people are cowardly.
1: Mm.
0: And so many people, I don't think, being a coward and being allergic to facts does not make a good journalist. And so I look at a lot of the media class and think being subservient and in cahoots with dominant narratives and power when the evidence is overwhelmingly different, when your colleagues are being blown up and shot and sniped and bombed at unprecedented rates, if you are choosing in this moment to be silent, when our public broadcaster's independence is under attack, when it has a flow-on effects to reporting, if you are choosing this moment to be safe, then you have to sleep with, like, you have to go to bed at night and wrestle with your decisions, because I rest easy knowing that I've always stuck to my personal morals and ethics, my journalistic values, my belief in a strong, independent public broadcaster, the belief in the power of public interest journalists and journalism. And I know a lot of people don't go to bed at night like that because they've since come up to me. Many have come up to me. Some high-profile presenters have come up to me from the ABC and said, I'm sorry. I'm glad you won and I'm sorry. I was too scared to say anything. And then I was like, well, I hope you feel better about your apology. You know, like, I'm not sure who this is going to serve.
1: Well, it's very cold comfort to you.
0: Yeah. But, you know, at least there's an admission. I was a coward.
1: This case obviously exposed the internal pressure from lobbying groups upon the public broadcaster. How concerned do you think the public should be about external influence on editorial decisions going forward? Do you think the ABC has learnt much from this case?
0: I mean, trust is something that is earned. It's also obviously something that is lost. And only a real change in behaviour will earn back that trust. And there've just been too many examples at the ABC in recent years where either ABC haven't backed its staff members from government pressure, from Murdoch media attacks, from pro-Zionist lobbyists, and who've been too quick to jump at the shadows of a looming article from The Australian. We've just seen too many examples of that. And look, I'm going to be honest, the ABC has strategically been weakened by successive coalition governments with the culture war attack jobs, the funding cuts. Like, there are some structural issues as to why it's not as
1: stacking the board.
0: Yes, exactly. Captain's picks. There's a whole... I'm not going to... You can't deny those factors, but you also can't deny pattern recognition.
1: Mm.
0: And so there have just been too many cases in recent years where it's become evident that those in senior management or senior positions who've either been appointed by certain governments or who have not backed staff at pivotal moments and not backed public interest journalism, and audiences have seen that.
1: Mm.
0: And they can't unsee what they've seen. And they also can't unsee what they've seen on social media with the unfolding atrocities. They can't unsee the child whose organs hang out beside them, the Palestinian child, or the amount of airtime we give to Israeli spokespeople denials when we have seen evidence again and again and again and again.
1: I mean, they're dancing a very dangerous one at the moment when it comes to the public's trust, which is going to be pretty crucial navigating this next very transformative period in the media landscape.
0: Yes, I think it's going to be difficult to rebuild, but it's also essential that they do.
1: Mm.
0: I still believe in the importance of the ABC. It's the North Star. It's the gold standard, and we need it to get back up there. Our democracy depends on it.
1: Do you ever see yourself working there again?
0: Not with its current leadership. Not with its current reporting.
1: You said the Antoinette of a few years ago was more optimistic.
0: Mm.
1: How do you feel now about the industry and about, particularly if you have young journalists from Middle Eastern backgrounds coming to you, what do you say to them now that you perhaps wouldn't have 5 years ago?
0: Oh, gosh. Sometimes it's really hard to give advice, and I get asked all the time, and I want to be honest, and I don't want people to be set up for failure. So I tell them that there is much to learn from legacy media, but go in and get as skilled as you like. But you probably won't thrive in those institutions. So go and get access to watch other journalists, get access to contact books, learn the programs, learn the editing, learn the, yeah, call them the machinations, get as much practical experience as you can. And then always in the back of your mind, think about how you can operate outside of the system. That's how my advice has shifted.
1: Women Who Win is the new book from Antoinette Latouf, and Antoinette, I think, is the ultimate woman who won, and I thank her very much
0: for
1: joining
0: us
1: in studio.
0: Thank you for this chat.
1: Journalist and human rights advocate Antoinette Latouf speaking with me there. Her new book, Women Who Win, is out now, published by Penguin Random House, and the old cliche applies, of course. It's available in all good bookstores. We'll leave a link for it in the podcasted version of this episode. Now, on that, if you have been listening along via radio and you'd like to hear the extended version of this discussion, just head to the Fourth Estate podcast. You'll be able to find all of our full-length episodes there. And if you do, please leave us a review, give us a rating and subscribe. It helps others find the show and means you'll never miss an episode. Now, Fourth Estate is produced right here at the studios of 2SER. And in the last number of weeks, we learned that the station is facing an uncertain future.
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3: Hello, I'm Shannon Kirkwood. The image of Snowtown killer James Vlasakis has been revealed for the first time since a suppression order was made 25 years ago. Today, South Australia's Court of Appeal revoked the order, which was originally put in place after he gave evidence against the two other convicted killers. Vlasakis is in court fighting for his release. He was the youngest of the infamous Bodies in the Barrels serial killers. The crimes were committed between 1992 and 1999. The opposition leader has accused the government of failing when it comes to migration. Angus Taylor says the migration numbers cannot be too high and the standards too low. But Liberal Senator Andrew McLaughlin has expressed concerns about Mr Taylor's migration policies, saying a negative stance on migration risks alienating migrant communities. Mr Taylor says the coalition views migration as important to Australia.
4: This is the government's failure. Not migrants' communities' failure, it's the government's failure. And this government keeps failing when it comes to housing, it keeps failing when it comes to getting migration right.
3: Australia's music industry has seen increased revenue. The latest edition of the Baseline Report has been released today. It provides an analysis of the economics of the music industry. It's found an estimated $10.76 billion in revenue was generated in the last financial year, contributing around $4.8 billion in direct gross value added to the national economy. Music education has been identified as a significant contributor to the industry and Australian economy, generating $1.79 billion in revenue. Artists' income, however, grew at a slow rate, while Australian artists say they prioritise live music. Overseas in the United States, the Islamic Center of San Diego says it will be closed until further notice as it mourns shooting victims. Three men were killed, including a security guard at the mosque. The two male suspects were found dead in a car. San Diego resident Sarah Alfeki says she spent some time at the mosque.
5: I think what's going on in all of our minds is how do we move forward? And how do we move forward? We want to keep the place safe. I think there are some people that don't want to go to the mosque anymore or don't want to send their kids to school because this mosque had a school.
3: Local law enforcement say the attack is being investigated as a hate crime. And Indonesia and Thailand have begun monitoring travellers at international entry points after the World Health Organization's declaration of the Ebola outbreak in Africa as an international public health emergency. More than 90 people have died from the disease. Cases have been reported in the Democratic Republic of the Congo and neighbouring Uganda. In other news, in Tasmania, Health Minister Bridget Archer has delivered a formal apology to the families whose loved ones' remains were taken in secret and handed to the University of Tasmania without consent. She says the historical practices may have ended 35 years ago, but the impact on families continues. And the NPY Women's Council is helping to deliver a new child protection initiative. The council has partnered with the NT, South Australian, Western Australian and Australian governments to launch the new Tri-State Initiative today. The pilot program will deliver Anungu-led solutions for an integrated and simpler child protection system to children and families in the Central Australian region of the NPY lands. And to sport, Ashley Klein has been appointed referee for the opening State of Origin match. Next Wednesday's contest in Sydney will be his 21st State of Origin match with the whistle. And Heidelberg United has been ruled ineligible to compete in next season's AFC Champions League 2 competition. Melbourne Victory, which finished fourth on the A-League ladder, will take the Champions League 2 spot.
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Hello, welcome to Alt.80s, the 80s music program with a bit of an alternative spin on 2MCU. I'm Brett Van Heekeren. Thank you so much for your company. Well, this week on Alt.80s, we continue to enjoy some special live recordings from Alt.80s artists, capturing these influential acts live on stage and at the peak of their powers. This week, you'll hear live recordings from the Triffids from 1988, post-punk influences The Sound from 1985, The Waterboys from their Magnificent Seven era, which was 1989, and The Cure, captured live in 1984. But let's open the program with a recording featuring Paul Weller's Groove Period with the Style Council, captured live in 1985.

0: That's the Style Council from the album Home and Abroad, a live album by the Style Council recorded during the band's 1985 tour, supporting their second studio album, Our Favourite Shop. Album features Style Council's core quartet of Paul Weller, Mick Talbot, DC Lee and Steve White. And Home and Abroad marked the Style Council's inaugural live release and featured recordings from a series of European dates in Hamburg, Berlin, Wembley Arena, Hammersmith Odeon, Leicester and Manchester. And from that tour, you heard The Big Boss Groove and Head Start for Happiness. This is Alt.80s, the 80s music program with a bit of an alternative spin on 2MCE. And this week, we take a walk on the live side.
1: This is another of those sort of mushy songs.

That's the Triffids, and two tracks recorded live at Melbourne University in March of 1988, lifted from an album titled Come Ride With Me, Wide Open Road, a collector's box set of Triffids rarities and live sets. And you heard two tracks, Bury Me Deep in Love and Hell of a Summer. This is Alt.80s, the 80s music program with a bit of an alternative spin on Term C, and this week we take a walk on the live side.

Two tracks from an album by The Sound called In the Hothouse. The Sound, seminal English post-punk band formed in South London in 1979 by lead vocalist, guitarist and songwriter Adrian Borland. And the two tracks from that album, In the Hothouse, were recorded in the Marquee Club across two August nights in 1985. And In the Hothouse is the only live album released whilst the band was still active. You heard the tracks Winning and Silent Air. This is Alt.80s, the 80s music program with a bit of an alternative spin on 2MCE. And this week we take a walk on the live side.

That's the Waterboys from an album titled The Magnificent Seven. It's a compilation that captures a 15-month period of an era labelled the Era of the Magnificent Seven, describing the artists that comprise the Waterboys through this period, those being Steve Wickham, Anto Thistlethwaite, Colin Blakely, Trevor Hutchison, Sharon Shannon and Colin Blakely, with Noel Bridgman on drums, who was responsible for labelling the band as the Magnificent Seven during this period. The tracks I played were Old England, recorded live at the Majestic Ballroom in County Cork in 1989, and Fisherman's Blues, recorded live at Masonic Hall, Toronto in 1989. This is Alt.80s, the 80s music program with a bit of an alternative spin on to MCE, and this week we're taking a walk on the live side. We finish off this week's live set with tracks from The Cure, from an album titled Concert, The Cure Live, the first live album by The Cure, recorded in 1984 at the Hammersmith Odeon in London and in Oxford during their tour to support their album The Top. This is Primary.

This is Alt.80s, the 80s music program with a bit of an alternative spin on 2MC. And this week we've taken a walk on the live side. For more alternative 80s music, join me again next week on 2MCE. Taking us out this week, The Cure and A Forest.

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1: Hello, I'm Shannon Kirkwood. The Defence Minister has outlined a new approach to the upgrade program for the Collins-class submarines. Speaking at the Lowy Institute today, Richard Marles says the upgrades will be scaled back. It was originally planned all...
0: National Radio News.
1: Hello, I'm Shannon Kirkwood. The Defence Minister has outlined a new approach to the upgrade program for the Collins-class submarines. Speaking at the Lowy Institute today, Richard Marles says the upgrades will be scaled back. It was originally planned all six Collins boats would undergo extensive life-of-type extensions. Mr. Marles now says it will be a conditions-based sustainment approach, but still expects to get another decade out of each of the boats. The Queensland Premier says the nation's weather agency must be adequately funded after Gold Coast residents were caught off guard following overnight record rainfall. The Bureau of Meteorology had forecast up to 80 millimetres woodfall across the region yesterday. Some locations recorded more than 150 millimetres. David Crisafulli says communities must have access to accurate weather updates.
2: Improvements to warnings and an upgrade to the systems that do that. And if we do that, we give every chance to get information to people in what is a really fragmented market these days, and getting messages out like that is always difficult. I acknowledge that, but I don't think that means we shouldn't redouble our efforts to invest in things like the Bureau.
1: The Australian Department of Foreign Affairs and Trade says it's seeking clarification from Israel on the welfare of Australians taken from a global flotilla. 11 Australians are reportedly among the detained group. The Israel Defence Forces intercepted the flotilla on the latest attempt by the activist group to provide humanitarian aid to Gaza. Artificial intelligence is set to be deployed to help forecast natural disasters. A number of climate authorities have revealed the plan at a CSIRO event today, which was focused on the role of technology in addressing physical climate risks. The plan, however, does come with a warning, with experts saying experimentation with the technology to expand predictions will be required and initial attempts won't be perfect. It's anticipated AI will be used to forecast what might happen to a particular area should a major disaster strike. 4 in 5 tobacco purchases among young adult smokers are illegal, according to new research. Laura Devoy has more.
3: The Cancer Council New South Wales's Generation Vape study has found illicit tobacco has become normalised among young adults. It says almost 80% of recent tobacco product purchases by smokers aged 18 to 24 were likely to be illegal. One female participant said she refused to buy legal cigarettes because illicit ones were significantly cheaper. The study also found a wide range of illicit products in circulation, including cigarettes, appeared to comply with plain packaging and graphic health warnings up to 2024, but did not comply with current warning requirements.
1: Communities in the Northern Territory have been alerted about the rare and potentially fatal Murray Valley encephalitis. Over the past 2 months, two people have died from MVE in Alice Springs. While NT authorities are awaiting results from an autopsy report about a possible diphtheria-related death in a remote territory community, Australia is experiencing one of its worst diphtheria outbreaks, which has spread across multiple states. And artists and storytellers in Tasmania are about to receive a funding boost. The state government says over the next 4 years, $10 million will be allocated to Tasmania's creative industries, with the details revealed in Thursday's budget. Turning to sport, Collingwood's Darcy Cameron has been cleared to play against the Eagles on Saturday in what will be Scott Pendlebury's record-breaking match. And rising Australian sprinter Aidan Murphy has come close to setting a new national record on day two of the Oceania Athletics Championships in Darwin. He recorded a time of 44.44 seconds in the men's 400 metres, just 0.06 of a second of one of the oldest records in Australian athletics, Darren Clark's time set in the 1988 Seoul Olympics.
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4: 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Marietta's, 233 George Street, for quality designer ladies' wear. 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
5: Taking a look at the weather around for tomorrow, that would be Wednesday the 20th of May 2026. Partly cloudy with a slight chance of a shower in the south in the morning and a near zero chance of rain elsewhere. Overnight temperatures falling to between 5 and 10, with daytime temperatures reaching to between 11 and 17. And taking a look through to Thursday's forecast, mostly sunny with patches of frost and a chance of fog in the south in the early morning. Overnight temperatures falling to between 2 and 7, with daytime temperatures reaching to between 14 and 19. Right now it's 11.8 degrees here on 2MCE, the home of SOS.
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Good evening. It's time again for 2MC's SOS. I'm your host, Dirty Harry. I'll be coming to you live from Studio One at the 2MC SOS broadcast facility, which is also the broadcast facility for all the other great 2MCE programs, not just us, but Station's Mind for the next hour. And I'm going to use it to broadcast some great music straight down the airwaves and into your radio. All right, kicking things off, we're going to be doing, well, a little bit of Gloria Estefan. We've got Robbie Williams, Eurythmics, and Grinspoon coming your way soon, as well as Spotlight Artist of the Week. Definitely worth sticking around for something we can really groove out to this time around. Always happy to take down those requests as well. Best number to get me on is 0263039400, or you can jump onto the 2MC SOS Facebook page and let me know through there what it is you'd like to hear. Starting off the show, we've got Kiss. Now, this song was never actually released as a single in the US, but it was released as a single worldwide on November 1st, 1980. It broke the top 40 in several countries, reaching the highest position in Switzerland, I believe it was, at number 10 on the charts. It's Talk to Me.

0: And a good morning to you, and welcome to another Wednesday morning music program on 2MCE. My name is Lawrence. I'll be with you for the next 2 hours with lots and lots of music as usual. So do stay with me, and we'll have variety, variety, the spice of life, as they say.
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Gloria Estefan, Everlasting Love. That was her 1994 cover of the 1967 hit written by Buzz Casson and Mark Gaydon and performed by the legendary Robert Knight. 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There are other ways to listen to the program if you don't have a radio. They're actually pretty awesome. I would recommend investing in one. But if you don't, you can stream us online through the 2MCE website, or you can go onto the community radio listening app on your phone or computer and listen that way, at least until you are able to go out and buy a good old FM radio, and you'll be able to take us anywhere you want, anytime you want, and listen to all the other great programs that we have on the air. Okay, continuing on with SOS, we've got a bit of the Eurythmics, Grinspoon, and Jimmy Barnes on the way for you very soon. Still happy to take down those requests, but now it's time for a bit of Robbie Williams. This one's Let Me Entertain You. It was the fifth and final single released from his debut solo album, Life Through the Lens. Actually peaked at number 3 on the UK charts and became the album's third top 5 hit after Old Before I Die and Angels. Let's enjoy.

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The Eurythmics, Missionary Man. Hey, that one won the Grammy for Best Rock Performance by a Duo or Group with Vocals, year of its release. Quite an impressive little feat there, and it is still a great tune to this day. You're listening to 2MCE. I'm your host, Dirty Harry. Hey, we've got Spotlight Artist of the Week coming up just on the other side of this set, as well as a bit of Jimmy Barnes, The Last Good Night, and we'll look at something from the charts in the meantime. But hey, still happy to take down those requests as a dedication to yourself or to that special someone. Doesn't matter to me, just let me know what it is you'd like to hear. And in the meantime, we'll enjoy the song that was number one on this day back in 2011. It's Katy Perry's E.T.

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1: Bulevinaka to you all, Palavala from Samoa, and Malolele to those of you tuning in from Tonga, Kia Rana to those of you tuning in from the Cook Islands, hello all Kita from the Solomon Islands, and hello all Samoanam to those of you tuning in from Vanuatu, from PNG, and Ia Orana to those of you tuning in from Tahiti, Kia Ora to those of you tuning in from Aotearoa in New Zealand.
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don't panic, your radio's fine, everything's cool. That's how the song's meant to sound. That was Grinspoon's Lost Control, if you haven't heard it before. It's the second single from their third studio album, You Destination. Picked at number 29 on the ARIA single charts back in 2002 and probably resulted in a lot of speaker repair companies getting a lot of good work at the time. You're listening to 2MCE. I'm your host, Dirty Harry, and it's now time for one of my favourite parts of the program. It's Spotlight Artist of the Week, because great music always starts somewhere and great artists always seem to begin as good indie artists. So today we are taking a look at a song that proves that disco never really died. It just goes into hibernation now and then. And this is the latest release from a seriously independent artist by the name of Orinya Wild. Very, very self-produced, very self-motivated, very much a person you can get up and dance with. The particular song's called Birthday Anthem. It's perfect for getting the party into gear. It's the kind of music that focuses a little bit more on the actual audience than the creator. Has some very undefinable qualities to it that I think will give it some great staying power. So have a listen. Check out our social media for the show, for our lovely Orinya Wild, and of course her websites and all that kind of stuff if you want to find out a bit more about what's on the way. And let me know if you'd like to hear just a little bit more of her.

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Man himself, Jimmy Barnes. That was the debut single from him, released in August 1984 as the lead single from his debut studio album, Body Swerver. I believe I pronounced that wrong, but you know what I'm talking about. You're listening to 2MCE. I'm your host, Dirty Harry. Hey, stick around in the next 20 minutes. We've got a lot of great music coming your way. And then it's time for the Great Sounds of Music crew to take over, where they play great sounding music of some description or another. It's a great show and definite mixed bag. So stick around. There's always something great to listen to here on 2MCE. Alrighty, let's get back into things. We've got something from the charts and something from the vaults coming out at the end of the hour, as well as a bit of AC/DC, because why not? Right now, this is The Last Good Night. This particular song had a mildly political message about scientists wanting to help versus the government not letting them. It's also just something really great to, rage cry to when you sing along very loudly. It's Pictures of You.

0: Hi, I'm Roger. Welcome, Fulcher. How do you like your Celtic music? Deeply traditional? Deeply mysterious? Deeply a cappella. Deeply funky. The music of the Celts comes in many forms, from many lands, from the old world to the new. Want to know and hear more? Tune in to The Connection, Sunday nights from 7 to 8 on 2MCE. Henfich Wech.
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0: Heard that one somewhere in the last couple of days. Been living rent-free in the top of my brain, so I had to give AC/DC, You Shook Me All Night Long, a little bit of a spin here onto MCE. Okay, continuing on with the program. Got a bit of Bob Seger and Silver Bullets taking us out right at the very top of the hour, but still happy to take down the request, though it may have to go on next week's program. Got the great sounds of music coming up just after this, so make sure you stick around. And don't forget to check out the Facebook page to find out more about our spotlight artists and what else we have on offer here at SOS. So let's get back into things with something from the chart. This is Lady Gaga and Doechii, Runway.
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1: And in Orange, there is plenty going on, as we're about to find out from the event organiser from Orange City Council, Ellie Barron. Ellie, how are you today?
2: Great, thank you. 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
7: 2MCE, living well in a world worth living in.

Bob Seger and the Silver Bullet Band, Hollywood Nights. Now, on the album cover, the Hollywood Hills are in the background behind Seger. That photo was actually taken on the lawn of a house he was renting at the time. And that brings us to the end of 2MCE's SOS. This is Dirty Harry signing off. I will be back same time, same station next week. Different tunes, new Spotlight artists, and if you want to learn a little bit more about our Spotlight artists from this week, all you got to do is jump onto the Facebook page and follow all the links. So until next time, keep listening to the music. It's the best thing you can do. And don't ever write a check with your mouth. You can't cash with your ass. And I'll leave you with Marguerite and the great sounds of music.

Good evening. I'm Marguerite. This is Great Sounds of Music, and I'm here till 10 this evening. First up, I have Handel's Suite number 6 in F-sharp minor, and it's one of Handel's 8 great suites. They're a magnificent collection of Baroque keyboard works published in 1720, blending German counterpoint, Italian melodic flair and French dance and rhythms. They remain cornerstones of the keyboard repertoire for both harpsichord and modern piano.

0: You've been listening to Handel's Suite No. 6 in F sharp minor. Now we'll just break for some announcements before returning with Carl Stamitz's quintet.
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Now, for our next piece, it's by our composer of the month, Carl Stamitz. He was born on the 7th of May, 1745, and died in November 1801. He was born in Mannheim, Germany, son of Johann Stamitz, a renowned violinist and composer, who played a crucial role in establishing the Mannheim School of Music. Carl was immersed in a rich musical environment and mastered the viola and violin at a remarkably young age. Stamitz's concertos, numbering more than 60, showcase his virtuosic writing and deep understanding of various instruments. Now, I'm playing the quintet, Opus 11, number 3, in E flat major, and the ensemble is Camerata Cologne.

You've been listening to Carl Stamitz's quintet, Opus 11, number 3 in E-flat major, played by the Camerata Cologne. Now, our next piece is by Alexander Scriabin, a Russian composer born in 1872 and died in 1915. He wrote, "I want to be the brightest light, the greatest and only sun. I want to illuminate the universe with my light. I want to swallow all and include all in my individuality. I want to give to the world pleasure." That's what he wrote in 1904. Now, I'm going to be playing his fantasy in B minor, opus 28, "Where the Sky's the Limit." Now, the pianist is Yevgeny Sudbin, and he says there is a constant sense of wonder, even in the darker sections. Something keeps drawing me back to this piece. I do hope you enjoy it.

That was Alexander Scriabin's Fantasy in B minor, Opus 28, and the pianist was Yevgeny Sudbin. Now, for my next piece, it is by William Laws, an English composer and musician known for his innovative and experimental style of early Baroque music. He was born in 1602 and died in 1645 from a gunshot wound. I didn't read the reasons how that came about. Anyway, the piece is called Fantasia Suite, number 8 in D major.

0: You've been listening to William Laws, an English composer, Fantasia Suite No. 8 in D major. And the violinist was Rachel Podger, and accompanied with her group, Brecon Baroque. Now, I'm going to play some announcements, following which I'm going to be playing Schubert's Octet in F major, which lasts for 61 minutes. So make yourselves comfortable and I'll play these announcements.
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0: Now, for our final piece, which is 61 minutes long, is by Franz Schubert. It's his Octet in F major. It's being played by the Philharmonic Ensemble Berlin, and it comprises of two violins, viola, cello, double bass, clarinet, horn and bassoon. Now, Schubert's Octet in F major was commissioned by the distinguished Count Ferdinand Troyer, an eminent clarinetist who orchestrated prestigious musical gatherings. The request for the octet was to create a composition that mirrors the soul of Beethoven's Septet, Opus 20. Schubert started creating the octet in February 1824 and completed it on the 1st of March the same year. Its first performance in a private circle took place in the spring of 1824 at the residence of Count Troyer. It would be 3 years before its first public performance in 1827. Its complete publication was further delayed until 1875. That is 47 years after Schubert died. Schubert's Octet is a revolutionary work. Now, I do hope you enjoy this.

That was Schubert's Octet in F major. And that concludes this evening's program of Great Sounds of Music. So we'll be back next Tuesday evening at 8 o'clock and also Monday at 8 for Opera Box and Antique Voices. Good night.

sounds a bit different to the original, doesn't it? That's because it's the 12-inch 45 extended mix of Do You See What I See by Hunters and Collectors, remixed by Doug Brady and Hunters and Collectors, and recorded at Metropolis Audio in Melbourne in August 1987. Welcome to Dichotomy. With you for another Tuesday night. This is Wendy Spooner. How are we all? So, yes, another mixed bag on the way. I'm about to play a track by a French DJ called DJ Chris. His name's Christophe Le Fouillon. And this is off a CD called What's Up, Mix It. And it was a bunch of creative French DJs who would play on Sunday nights in the What's Up bar in Paris. And it was a place where jungle went into house, mixed with trip-hop, and, yeah, everyone loved it. And then someone said, well, why don't we record it? And it only took a month, and this CD came out. So we're going to listen to DJ Chris, and this is his track, The Mighty Bop. You're on 2MCE.

That was The Residents, and that came off their album. It's featuring Hank Williams' songs on one side, and that's what we heard, Jambalaya, and John Philip Sousa on the other side. If you haven't heard of The Residents, they are the most quirky American band. There's a bit of a blurb on the back of the album, so I might read that out. And it says, The Residents is a musical group with a profound respect for music as content as well as form. If that is a difficult concept, think of a film director making a film about making a film. Happens all the time. Making music about music is nothing new either. Okay, goes on. I won't keep going. So that's their album's called Stars and Hank Forever, the American Composers Series, Volume 2. Yeah, so they wear these big, instead of their heads, they've just got these huge eyeballs and top hats. Pretty quirky, bizarre band. And different. Before then, we heard French DJ Chris off the What's Up Mix It CD. You're on Dichotomy. Let's listen to Australian band Do Re Mi now. Do Re Mi.

wasn't that lovely? A beautiful extended mix of called Jar One by The Jewels. Comes off Jar Love Rockers 2-CD set, released in 2003 on Trojan Records, which is a label of Sanctuary Records Group. So there you go. You're tuned to Dichotomy on 2MCE. Before then, we heard The Patron Saints off their album Devil's Coattails, and featuring Kim Volkman on vocals. Get that right, Wendy. And Billy Palmer Jr. from The Johnnies on drums. Very stripped back rock and roll, and it works a treat, let me tell you. And at the top, we heard from Doremi off their EP The Waiting Room that came out on Domestic Harmony Records in 1982. You might sort of recognise the vocal there as being Deborah Conway. And Louise Elliott was on sax, Peter Doyle on trumpets, Paul Hester from Crowded House on timbales. Recorded at Black Ink, INC, Black Ink, in June 1982, engineered by Alan Black. Yes, very a good band on the 80s scene in Sydney. And Deborah just has the best, strongest vocals around. Great voice. Now we're going straight from reggae to probably the most electronica band in the world. This is Germany's Kraftwerk off their album Home. No, the track is called Home Computer, and it comes off the album Computer World.

Stylin' Up is the name of the album from Christine Arnoux, and that album spawned the big hit for her, Island Home. But we heard Love That Heals, and that came out in 1995 on Mushroom. Before then, we heard two tracks off the Beast's album Still Here, released on Bang Records in 2019 and dedicated to two former players who have sadly passed on, Brian Henry Hooper and Spencer P. Jones. We heard Drunk on a Train, and that was written by James Baker. And then followed that with The Torture Never Stops. And I had a look on the liner notes, and that one was written by Frank Zappa. So I had no idea. I thought it was an original by the Beasts, and lo and behold. At the top, we heard from Kraftwerk off their 1981 album released on EMI, Computer World. You're on Dichotomy on 2MCE. I'm going to play now three live tracks recorded straight off the desk onto cassette. This was recorded live at the Old Canberra Inn on December 1, 1987 by Mass Appeal, one of our top-rated punk bands here in Australia. And they supported Dirty Rotten Imbeciles on their 1987 tour, or DRI for short. So we're going to hear three tracks. This is off actually a re-release of an original EP by them called Nobody Likes a Thinker. And so they've obviously it was released initially on vinyl, but the two CDs, one is the album plus extra tracks, and then there's this second CD, which is a lot of live stuff and never previously released material. So sit back and have a listen. This is Mass Appeal, and we're going to hear a live recording from them from the Old Canberra Inn. So we're starting with the track What I Want, followed by No Seduction and Illness. Mass Appeal.

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0: I tell you what, punk drummers definitely earn their biscuits. Three tracks there from Mass Appeal, recorded live at the Old Canberra Inn in 1987. Live off the desk, straight onto cassette. You're on Dichotomy.
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2: I got my blue suede shoes, cause Elvis told me that I'm gonna have myself a ball. I'm gonna

Right at the top there, we heard from Chester McIntyre. A track called I'm Gonna Rock With My Baby Tonight comes off, it's part of a series of records actually, 20 great rockabilly hits of the 50s released on the Cascade label of London. And after that we heard Blondie off their 1978 album Parallel Lines. Released on Chrysalis, we heard Just Go Away, and that album produced by Mike Chapman, who's also worked with The Cure. And we heard from the Sacred Cowboys off their In the Manifesto album. Now, that was released only a few months ago. It's their first new album in 19 years, and that was the opening track, Said the Spirit, off their album In the Manifesto. And the last track there, great techno track, from 1996 off the Techno Masters CD. It's got 16, it's a compilation of 16 different bands, 16 different tracks, and we heard from Optic Eye and the track Sunburst. Now, I'm pretty sure most people have heard of the Human League, and this is a 12-inch 45 of one of their hits, produced by Martin Rushent and the band, and released in 1982, 12-inch 45 version of Mirror Man, The Human League.

Bit of a wild ending there from the Triffids. That's off their album Raining Pleasure. Yeah, it's more like an EP, an extended play. Perth band The Triffids, and we heard Property is Condemned. Before then, Nick Cave and the Bad Seeds off their 2003 album Nocturama, and the track He Wants You. So Nick Cave's band then featured Mick Harvey, who was also with him in the birthday party, Blixer Bargeld, who's from a German band called Einstezende Nalbarten, Thomas Weidler, Martin P. Casey, Jim Sklavunas, and Warren Ellis, and recorded and mixed by Nick Launay and produced by Launay and the band. So, yes, Nick Cave and the Bad Seeds. And what did we start with? Oh, yes, the 12-inch 45. So 12-inch 45 RPM version of Mirror Man by The Human League. You're listening to Dichotomy on 2MCE. Now, this is Amyl and the Sniffers. They're probably the latest Australian band to really hit it big now worldwide. They've done Coachella. They've stuck to their guns from Melbourne. This is off their breakthrough album Cartoon Darkness and the track You Should Not Be Doing That, with Amy Taylor on vocals. Dichotomy on 2MCE.

So that's Salmon, recorded live at the Metro Theatre in Sydney. It's a two LP set, rock formations, and we heard Prog Suite 2 and ACO, and I was in the audience that night, I have to say, and that was a limited edition of 500 records, released on Bang Records, Spanish label, Bang Records. And, yep, that was Salmon, Prog Suite 2 and ACO. We heard a little bit of the Cosmic Psychos before then off their album Come the Raw Prawn. And at the top was Amel and the Sniffers off their album Cartoon Darkness.

That was The Fall off their album The Wonderful and Frightening World of The Fall. That was released on Beggar's Banquet in 1984. We heard Slang King, and then a great track before then by Prince, so recognisable, the extended mix of Get Off. And we started at the top with Wall of Voodoo off their album Dark Continent, the track 2 Minutes to Lunch. This is the end of Dichotomy for this week. I'm going out with a gospel related track. Catfish Keith released an album called A True Friend Is Hard to Find. So that was in 2011 on Fishtail Records. Let's have a listen to this one to take us out for another week. Lightning Flash, Thunder Roll. Thanks so much for listening.

first.

0: Pet store, what's uppers? 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
0: Ooh, it's too real, chrome down mirror, I don't need a windshield. 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
0: Cornrow Kenny, he was born with a vision all morning with the mixed dashboard, triple digit parallel park like an alien came visit. Slideshow for the night show, 10 bitches. Fine nose with a blindfold, King Kendrick.
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U.S. coming live with a hardcore. 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
1: Good morning, I'm Laura Devoy. A new report shows housing is the single biggest pressure on people's budgets. Anglicare Sydney says people are routinely spending more than half of their income on rent. It says food insecurity is a consequence of cost of living pressures and insufficient income, and some people are skipping meals to make sure rent is paid. One in seven Australians, including 757,000 children, are living below the poverty line. The Grattan Institute says significant savings can be made by scrapping unwanted car parks. A new report has found 40% of car parks in capital city apartments are left empty every night. It says parking can add $62,000 to the price of a two-bedroom apartment in Melbourne, $70,000 in Sydney, and well over $100,000 in Brisbane and Perth. The Grattan Institute says building 86,000 fewer car parks in the next 5 years could save $5.2 billion. A man has died and four others are in a serious condition following a shooting in Sydney's southwest overnight. Police were called to Liverpool Hospital about 8:30 p.m. to reports two men had presented with multiple wounds. One died a short time later, the other remains in hospital. Police say another three men presented to Fairfield Hospital. A crime scene has been established at a home in Canley Heights and an investigation is underway. Russian President Vladimir Putin has arrived in China for talks with his counterpart Xi Jinping. His visit comes a week after US President Donald Trump met Mr. Xi in Beijing. The BBC's Vitaly Shevchenko reports.
2: China is one of the few places that welcomes Vladimir Putin and one of the few places where he can go without being arrested by the International Criminal Court, because there's a warrant out for his arrest over the alleged abduction of Ukrainian children to Russia. The added incentive, he really, really needs Chinese technology and Chinese money.
1: Police in the UK are investigating two separate allegations of historical child sexual abuse following the release of the Epstein files. One of the allegations dates back to the mid-1980s, the other to the mid-90s. No arrests have been made. Former Governor-General and retired Anglican Bishop Peter Hollingworth has died. He was 91. Dr. Hollingworth was ordained in 1960 and joined the Brotherhood of St. Lawrence, where he served for 25 years. In 1991, he was named Australian of the Year and 10 years later was appointed Governor-General. He resigned from that role amid claims he failed to act on child sexual abuse claims when he was Archbishop of Brisbane in the 1990s, which were later substantiated by an inquiry. Emergency service volunteers around the nation are being thanked for their role in the community. Shannon Kirkwood has more.
3: Orange is the choice of colour today for the annual WOW Day, a time to recognise and thank SES volunteers. Olympian Jess Fox is among those who've expressed gratitude to the more than 28,000 SES volunteers across the nation.
4: Thank you to all our SES volunteers who serve our community, who give up their time.
3: Community events are being held to celebrate SES members, while buildings will light up orange this evening.
1: Turning to sport, in tennis, Storm Hunter is through to the next round of qualifiers for the French Open after beating a fellow Aussie in two sets this morning. There's been little success for the Australians in Paris. The Grand Slam tournament gets underway next week.
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1: Good morning, I'm Laura Devoy. Gaming site Roblox is today rolling out an age-based account system. Users under the age of 16 will be automatically assigned to a kids or select account, which limits access to games and communication based on age. Chief Safety Officer Matt Kaufman says parental controls are also being expanded.
2: Parents can block and approve games for their child. And of course, they can manage communications in friend settings. These accounts are a starting line for parents. This way, parents can feel more confident knowing Roblox Kids and Roblox Select accounts have age-appropriate settings in place from the start.
1: Last month, eSafety issued Roblox with a legally enforceable transparency notice amid concerns online games were being used by sexual predators to groom children and by extremist groups to radicalise young people. Food Bank Victoria is hoping to increase the vegetable intake among university students. It's visiting six university campuses across Melbourne to provide vegetables. A recent visit to Monash saw 464 students attend, some saying they otherwise don't eat vegetables on masse. Speaking to National Radio News, Food Bank Victoria's Katie Ferguson says 95% of the students didn't consume the recommended five daily serves. She says a lack of time, money and even facilities are responsible.
3: Uni students are often living out of home for the first time or are trying to juggle work and study and are often facing, you know, the same pressures that the rest of us are from a cost of living perspective and exacerbated by this sort of situation.
1: The World Health Organization has sent 6 tonnes of medical supplies to the Democratic Republic of Congo as it works to suppress an Ebola outbreak in Central Africa. Testing, surveillance and contact tracing is being scaled up. Despite the concerns, the BBC's Emery Makameo in Kinshasa says everyday life is continuing as usual.
4: There should be a robust communication from authorities here in the capital or everywhere there have been confirmed cases, because people are going about their usual businesses everywhere. And some have even told me from Bunia saying that we are waiting for maybe to have more cases so we can take it seriously. So this is how people are reacting over here. They know Ebola is dangerous, it's deadly, but they put forward their survival, their livelihood before this outbreak.
1: A $1 million reward is being announced today for information relating to the suspicious death of Paul Murray in Western New South Wales. The 40-year-old owned an opal mining field north of Lightning Ridge. He was last seen alive on the 19th of March 1995 by a local who dropped him off on the outskirts of town. His body was found about 2 kilometres from his campsite more than a month later, though his cause of death has never been determined. And 60 years after the first shipment of iron ore left Western Australia, Rio Tinto has shipped its 8 billionth tonne to global markets. Turning to sport, in cycling, the Australians are making their move at the Giro d'Italia. Filippo Ganna won stage 10 overnight. Ben O'Connor was the best of the Aussies in the time trial. He finished 11th. Afonso Eulalio has maintained the overall lead and there are now 3 Australians in the top 10. O'Connor is 5th, Jai Hindley 6th and Michael Storer 7th. And the NRL has announced the Parramatta Eels, Gold Coast Titans, Melbourne Storm and West Tigers will open the 2027 season in Las Vegas. English Super League clubs Bradford Bulls and Lee Leopards will also make the trip in February.
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5: 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Take a look at the weather around the Central Tablelands. We're looking at a partly cloudy day today, mostly sunny in Bathurst, a clearing shower in Orange with the chance of morning fog. Winds are southwesterly to 15 to 25 kilometres per hour, perhaps a little bit more, but they will be becoming light in the evening. Chance of rain today across the region is 40% for Orange, 10% for Bathurst. No fire danger rating is present in either, and the UV index is moderate in both. Bathurst is looking at a top of 13 degrees today, alongside a low of 5. It's currently 5.6 degrees, feels like 2.4, whilst Orange is looking at a top of 10 degrees today and a low of 3. It is currently 5 degrees, feels like minus 3.4. 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
5: Good morning, good morning, good morning, and welcome to 2MCE Breakfast here on 2MCE FM, out there, of course, on 92.3 in Bathurst, 94.7 in Orange, or streaming online via 2MCE.org and the Community Radio Plus app. It is currently 7 minutes past the hour of 7 a.m. No, 8 minutes past. It's just clicked over. And I'm Doug Wilson, looking forward to spending the next 2 hours with you today. Coming up in the first hour of your Wednesday breakfast, it's dominated by discussions of Indian music from Rob Shannon, who, along with renowned musician Sangeet Mishra, is performing 3 gigs, 2 in Bathurst, 1 in Orange, during the next week, named Ragas in the Central West. And we have quite a long yarn about it. About those gigs, what they represent, and the type of content you're going to be hearing, maybe even some references to the Beatles as well. That is quite a long chat between me and Rob, but also a very fun one at that, and we even get to hear him perform. In the second hour of the programme, I will be chatting with Suzanne Francis, the driving force behind the Orange Artisan Textile and Makers Market. That's back in Orange this weekend. A little bit later on, I'm also chatting with Derek Dolstra, Secretary for the Orange Coin and Stamp Club, Incorporated, about a coin and stamp meet that they've got coming up. So we've got Indian music, textiles, homemade wares, coins and stamps. That's not all, because across the 2 hours, of course, we're going to have some local news from Peter Hislop. We're going to have two of those on the half hour, one on each half hour. Marianne Jakes has her regular Arts Out West update. That will be coming up a little bit later on in hour one. There's some community notices on the way in hour two, and of course, some fantastic music throughout the show. And we'll be getting underway with a 60s hit from the Cascades, one which, given the weather over the past couple of days, thankfully clearing up today by the looks of the forecast, seems quite appropriate. 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
1: It is now 7:15 here on 2MCE Breakfast. And after the Cascades with Rhythm of the Rain to start us off, we went a little bit more local because we had Bathurst duo Smith and Jones, another song from Abby and Soph. And that one is Turning of the Leaves, a relatively recent one, which Sophie told me was based on driving a lot on a drive that she, or it might have been Abby, one of the two, maybe together, went for in autumn, and just watching all the leaves falling from the trees, and it all looked very pretty, as I'm sure we've observed in previous weeks, because we have been in the midst of autumn. Another weather-based song coming up now as we head for our Kate Bush number. This next one's called Cloud Busting and comes from her 1985 album Hounds of Love. And it's based on a book called The Book of Dreams by Peter Reich, and a machine that he built with his father called the Cloud Buster, which was a rainmaker. It was an actual thing, never quite succeeded in making it rain, though. In regards to the book, when the song came out in 1985, Kate sent Peter a VHS of the music video, and apparently he really liked it. He simply said she'd captured it all. 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Here's Kate Bush.

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0: Song from Indigenous group King Stingray there. King Stingray being one of my favourite Indigenous groups. In fact, one of the very first songs I ever aired I ever put onto MCE myself way back in May 2022, so 4 years ago, was from King Stingray. I believe it was Let's Go, which is a song about driving on the Central Arnhem Highway. Well, it is now 28 minutes past seven here on 2MCE Breakfast. So we are fast approaching our first instalment of local news at 7:30. And before we get there, I'll just give you a quick update of the weather. In Orange, it's currently 5 degrees, feels like -1.2. Looking at a top of 10 today, alongside a low of 3 with a 40% chance of rain. In Bathurst, it's a little bit warmer. Well, I say a little bit, you probably wouldn't feel it. 4.9 degrees, feels like 2. Top of 13 is forecast for today, alongside a low of 5. Central Tablelands weather forecast for today. Partly cloudy day with the chance of morning fog. Winds southwesterly 15 to 25 kilometres an hour, becoming light in the evening. I should also note that the chance of rain in Bathurst is currently at 10%. Looking forward to the rest of the week. It's looking to be very similar to today as we head into the weekend, mostly sunny, perhaps a little bit of fog and some cloudy days. The rain is forecast to return, albeit not until Sunday, and then more properly on Monday. And then throughout the week, top temperatures are looking at high teens for Bathurst and mid-teens for Orange, with low temperatures hovering around the single digits. Tomorrow's forecast for the Central Tablelands, a sunny day, so a little bit less gloomy than the previous few days, with patches of frost and the chance of fog in the south, light winds. And that's for tomorrow. 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
1: 2MCE Community News. Good morning, I'm Peter Hislop. Premier Chris Minns says financial support will be on the way to some businesses most affected by the closure of Victoria Pass. It comes following consultation sessions where Hartley locals were told there is no timeline yet for a reopening. Chris Minns says while the government understands businesses are doing it tough, a broader support program has been ruled out.
2: And there are others who've been affected by the change that we just don't have the funds to prop up or help during a difficult period, because this change to traffic affects Orange, Bathurst, Parks, Forbes, basically the entire Central West.
1: Community organisations have joined the Neighbourhood Centre's annual Volunteer Expo, sharing about the benefits of giving back. Alice Blackwood from Central Tablelands Landcare says their group shares an interest in community and caring for nature.
3: To boost biodiversity and connect with other people who really care. So we after volunteers for our local Landcare nursery, for local Landcare groups including Boundary Road Landcare and Napoleon Reef. And then also one-off opportunities like planting bees and educational workshops.
1: Glenn from VRA Rescue New South Wales says volunteering is a great way to build friendships.
4: Volunteers build community by uniting individuals around, obviously, a shared purpose, forging deep interpersonal connections and filling critical local resource gaps.
1: Orange Council's Disability Inclusion Action Plan has been put before councillors, with some calling for more work experience opportunities internally for students with disability. The plan outlines key inclusion areas, including creating livable communities and developing positive community attitudes. Councillor Stephen Peterson says employment is a key growth area.
5: I know that today students at Ants and Sweet schools and other supported schools can find it quite hard find work experience, and I think that's a great detriment to them, but council well could be quite a safe environment for students with maybe a special need.
1: And today marks World Bee Day, and it's being celebrated at Charles Sturt University's Bathurst campus from 11 a.m. today. Activities will include a working bee propagation workshop and scavenger hunt at PK's Pollinator and Community Garden. Organiser Dr. Elaine Nieher says the garden is not just a haven for bees, but a community meeting point.
6: It marks our fifth birthday or anniversary of our PK's Pollinator and Community Garden. Community come in, you see them in the evenings walking their children, their dogs, but also during the day, students, they have meetings, they do group works.
1: And that's your 2MCE Community News, made possible with support from the Community Broadcasting Foundation. We'll have more news in an hour.
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0: For me, being a Beatles fan, I perhaps have a little bit more exposure to Indian music than most. George Harrison absolutely loved Indian music, famously. But if you want to experience Indian music beyond the realm of a couple of songs and influences from what is probably my favourite band, we've got a couple of musicians playing Indian classical music coming to the Central West. In fact, at least one of them is already here because he's sitting right in front of me. Rob Shannon, how are you today?
10: Good, thank you very much. Thanks for having me.
0: Our pleasure. So, first of all, the basics. You and Sangeet Mishra are coming to Bathurst and Orange during this month to perform ragas in the Central West. And that is a concert series, performing Indian music. What might we hear?
10: All right, that's a good question. And I feel like one that I haven't had a chance to explain because a lot of things happen through social media and a lot of things are very soundbitey and grabby. So, and I still won't have time today to explain it. But Sangeet Mishra comes from India, born in Varanasi, the holy city on the Ganges, and comes from a very long line of famous musicians. So he is an eighth generation sarangi player, which is the most phenomenal instrument. It's a bowed string instrument with, I don't know, I keep forgetting, but it's in excess of 20 sympathetic strings that ring underneath the notes. So it's not a sound that most people will hear, but I say that sound of that instrument sort of mimics the human voice. So it's almost like a cello that can sing like a human. And it's just the most spellbinding. So it's always been one of my favourite instruments. What we will be presenting, I played tabla, so I was born in Grenfell in the Central West and grew up on a sheep farm playing drums in the wool shed as a kid, and I had, through relatives, connections to India and exposure to Indian music in my early teens, and it was just something that I was fascinated with, and I didn't overthink it. I think it wasn't till I was 21, really, that I ended up, or just turned 22, ended up over in India. And so I started learning the tabla, being a drummer, and that's probably the most famous drum in India, and also what you would hear with the Beatles as well. And so together, the sarangi and the tabla play, in this instance, classical music, which is the Indian, like, you know, you think of Western classical music and you're thinking violins and cellos and basses and, and it's and obviously smaller ensembles, trios and things like that as well. But the sort of height of the Indian classical music, and we have to sort of define that too by saying North Indian. This is actually, so there's South India and North India, and the South India is the very old form of this music. So when the Persians invaded and then after that the British invaded, it changed a lot of the flavours of the North. And as that sort of invading culture didn't really permeate to the very far south, so they kept a lot of that music intact. And so down there, similar system but very different sounding music and drums, and so it's really fascinating actually. But so we're dealing with the North, and so that form of just two people, sarangi play, and tabla, And that's the sort of the height of the classical music, which is highly improvised. So when you come, the first thing you'll hear is a drone instrument droning in the background, and that sort of sets the scene. And that's the sort of what you would call in Western music the tonic and a few other notes that the instruments are tuned to. And so that just sets up this really meditative sort of what I call a field, actually a vibrational field. And so that kind of starts to work on the mind, and then the instruments are obviously precisely tuned to that drone. Then the first movement is called the alap, and that's unaccompanied, and that's just the sarangi by itself with that sorrowful, mournful sound that's just so powerful. And then eventually you'll hear a tiny fragment of a melody come in, and that tells the tabla player, right, it's time for you to start. And then the tablas will come in with a little flourish and then just settle into a groove. And then, so this improvisation plays back and forth. So once the tabla enters in the slow movement, the sarangi will continue to improvise around now a set rhythm cycle. And then it basically throws it back once again. You hear little melodic fragments, tells the tabla player, right, it's time for you to have an improvisation. So what I, and this goes on, and then that section. So there's usually three sections. So there'll be the alap, the unaccompanied improvisation. Then there's the slow section, and then there's a fast section, and that closes out with big composition at the end. And it's all improvised. So you don't know what's coming next. Often, as a tabla player, and tabla players will sympathise with this, all the Bathurst tabla players and Orange tabla players, that you don't know what you're going to play. So when you sit on the stage, you're sort of waiting to be told, and then often the alap will start and you're not even told what the rhythm cycle is going to be until it happens. So you're kind of sometimes working it out on the fly and hoping you get it right. But I know he's going to take it easy on me. I know he's going to, because I don't get to play very often in the classical music. So in Bathurst, I'm from Bathurst, by the way. So, and I play here. The only time I really play tabla here is with a local musician, Matt Williamson, who's a phenomenal songwriter. And so when I get the pleasure to play with Matt, I get to bring out the tabla, and he loves tabla, which is just lucky, I suppose. I get a gig playing tabla. So for me, the classical music is the ultimate challenge. That's what I trained for. I was in India in the 90s and went back and forth and studied traditionally and learned all that stuff. So there's a lot of knowledge there, but not a lot of knowledge I get to use in my day-to-day life out in the Central West. So it's really a great honour, I suppose, to be able to play with Sangeet and bring him out to Bathurst and Orange. So, yeah, so we've got three concerts in the concert series.
0: Yes, you do. These are all on for anyone keen to indulge in some of this knowledge that I've now received, and to hear some classic music from northern India, and of course to hear Rob Shannon thinking on his. What you're thinking on your hands, being a drum player, really. You've got Evening Ragas at Keystone. That's for Bathurst. That's coming up May 22nd. We've got May 23rd. You're going to Orange, and then back to Keystone on May the 24th. And there's plenty of. You're going to be hearing all of what you've just explained to us and more.
10: Yeah, and more, yeah. Well, we've got, as you said then, the Evening Ragas, which is this Friday on the 22nd. At Keystone, and you can just book. All bookings can go through the Keystone website. It's all on there. So if you're keen, just jump on Keystone 1889 and look for Evening Ragas. But also, I call it Evening Ragas because they are Evening Ragas. Ragas are set to the clock. So you have your morning ragas, you have your afternoon ragas, you have your evening ragas, then you have your late night ragas, then you have your pre-dawn ragas, your early morning ragas. So the way I've set this concert series up is that Friday night presents the evening ragas. We have, with the Keystone shows as well, we have projections by Annabelle McClure, who is a sarangi student and artist. that's been going to India back and forth to Varanasi in particular for decades. She's actually currently a student of Sangeet's, so she's been involved with that family for a long time. So she's filmed, so for the evening ragas, we have sunset over the Ganges, and you take a boat ride on the river, on the holy river, and then you go through the streets of Varanasi. On the Sunday, we have the morning ragas. So this is a rare thing because usually the concerts are in the evening.
11: Yes,
10: so
11: are.
10: A lot of audiences won't get to hear the other sorts of ragas. So we're actually specifically presenting morning ragas. So so morning ragas is on Sunday morning. Doors open at 10, and that's at Keystone as well. But from 8:30, there's yoga, a free yoga class on for ticket holders. So if you want to go and do a yoga warm-up beforehand, and then the music will kick in at 10:30. So doors open there. And once again, booking through Keystone. But on Saturday night, it's a really interesting concert over in Orange. And I've called that Ragas in the Church because the Orange Uniting Church just has the most beautiful acoustics. It's like, well, just, it's not like you'd imagine a traditional church is really echoey. And this is more like they've carpeted it, and it's more like being in a massive studio. So you feel like you're about to do a big sort of studio recording session or something, which is kind of every musician's fantasy, really. So it's not too echoey. So that one is, you can book that just by looking up Humanitics Ragas in the Church, and it'll take you straight to the booking. So you can just book that through that. And so there are three really different concerts. And on those morning ragas, we have sunrise over the Ganges. So Annabelle's actually crafted these projections, which will be behind the musicians, behind us. And so in the morning, you'll get the sun rising over the Ganges, and then you'll go through the streets of Varanasi. And so it's just a very atmospheric, quite immersive show. So, yeah, so hopefully introducing a lot of people to music that they'll never get to see in their daily lives. So I just really feel like it's a chance to just take everyone just out of their environment, their, you know, and just spirit them away into India and the heart of the ragas, and just that beautiful, just such a different experience, really.
0: Lovely. Lovely, yes, and it will be quite a different experience. As I mentioned at the very beginning, for some people may have never even heard Indian classical music. And then if you're a bit like me, where in some, my case, my music tastes are in quite a lot of cases quite a bit older than I actually am, then you have George Harrison to thank for your experiences of Indian music as well. So these concerts are going to be perhaps quite eye-opening for quite a lot of people.
10: Yeah, and I think quite, as you said, if you were to think of instantly an Indian instrument, even if you didn't know Indian music that well, that the sitar would probably come to mind because that's the Ravi Shankar, George Harrison connection. And it's the classic one, I think, almost enigmatically gets used to, even thematically, to go, oh, that's something with an Indian flavour. You'll hear a strum of a sitar and a little line play. So it's just that classic sound. But then you have this high art in Indian classical music, as I think it is in Western music too, in a lot of music, is that instrumental element is to sound as close to the human voice as possible. And that, I know, that is one of the great arts in Indian classical music. So, and the sarangi traditionally is a folk instrument and probably associated with Rajasthan and Punjab, and just, I mean, it's all over the north, but it sort of found its way into the classical family just through, I've got a piece of music I lined up for two of my favourite artists, which had a, way before I met Sangeet, had a massive impact on me, Sultan Khan and Zaki Hussain, who passed away last year, unfortunately, which was a huge loss. In fact, they're both gone. So it's just that old guard of the

0: good that they couldn't be denied this thing of bringing this instrument into the classical thing. So this concert series really is featuring the sarangi as a solo instrument, whereas in India it very much has a reputation and a role as an accompanying instrument. So, and it's fascinating because if you hear a singer sing, they'll have on one side, they'll have a harmonium, which is a little keyboard instrument with their bellows on it, and you squeeze it, and that will mimic the lines that the woman's or the man's singing. But then on the other side is the sarangi, which is actually shadowing all the contours of the melody. So you've got this sort of keyboard with no sort of what we call microtones, a sort of a scale in India is 22 notes, whereas we sort of have the 12 notes or the 8, you know, the octave. It's a very different sound, and that's what the sarangi kind of brings out in its accompanying role. So it's like, well, you have the sarangi player shadowing the singer, so a singer will sing a line, but somehow, and this is the improvisational thing, and this is what I found fascinating about these musicians, is they're just shadowing these people, but the people they're shadowing are actually literally making it up. So that's how on the ball you have to be. Like they're accompanying someone who's improvising, yet they're playing along with them. And it's just it's a very deep sort of way of kind of, I think my biggest lesson as a young student was how to listen. And listen really, like really listen to what the other person's doing and just respond to that. And that's what I think that really, to me, that accompaniment is what that's all about, you know, just that deep connection.
1: And that is Rob Shannon, a Central West local, or should I say Great Westerner, who's going to be accompanying Sangeet Mishra around the Central West throughout May with Rare Sounds of Indian Classical Music. That's coming to Bathurst for 2 days, May the 22nd in the evening, May the 24th in the morning, and also on May the 23rd in Orange. Now, we've heard quite a bit about the tabla, Rob. Perhaps you'd like to perform something for us.
0: I would love to. Look, I studied New Delhi in the 90s, and so I'm going to kind of freeform it a little bit. So I'm just going to play a few of my favourite little grooves and rhythms and, you know, just do a short solo just so people can get their head around the sound of the tabla.
1: Certainly. We look forward to that. Yes, we do. Now, we will pick that up again in a couple of minutes. We will hear Rob Shannon perform. But before we do that, some more art from Marianne Jakes.
2: Arts Out West, a roundup of what's happening in the arts around the Central West.
3: Hello, it is Marianne Jakes here from Arts Out West. We're taking a look today at what's happening on stage around the region. Tonight, head to Bathurst Memorial Entertainment Centre, where the show is called Lose to Win. From South Sudan to Egypt to Australia, this is the extraordinary journey of Mandela Mathia. Fleeing his war-torn home as a child, Mandela spent many years journeying, searching, and eventually finding his way to our stage. It's joyful, it's poignant, it's a solo show, straight from the man who lived it. Catch Lose to Win tonight, 7:30 at BMEC. The Rocky Horror Show continues in Orange, presented by Orange Theatre Company. Shows, last shows, this Thursday, Friday, Saturday nights at Orange Civic Theatre. And Guys and Dolls has opened at the Lithgow Union Theatre. You can catch that through until the 30th of this month, Thursday, Friday, Saturday and Sunday matinees, presented by Lithgow Musical Society. On the music front, Little Alberts at the Victoria this week have got Dylan Wright. He's going to be performing songs, stories, moments that shaped him in his most intimate tour yet. He's fresh off the success of his heartfelt single, Those Nights, and you can see him tomorrow night, 6 o'clock, at Little Alberts. Tomorrow you can also head up to Keystone 1889 in Bathurst for Forever New. How do you know if a tribute act can really deliver, they say? Well, matching the intensity and musicality of the bands they honour. And these guys will be honouring all kinds of, I guess, more heavy kind of sounds. Lineup include members of Dragon Force, Anti-Nowhere League, Sinsanium and Breed 77.

0: you like music a little heavier, that is where to be tomorrow night. You can also head back to the Keystone 1889 across the weekend for something much more relaxed, Ragas. This is bringing together Sanjit Mishra playing the Sangari. He's from India, and he is joined by local musician Rob Shannon playing the tabla. Rob has spent a lot of time in India and learning about particularly North Indian music, and this is a really great chance to see and hear an instrument that we don't get to experience all too often in Australia. It features projection by artist Annabelle McClure, featuring sunset over Benares and the Ganges. It is atmosphere. Expect atmosphere at these concerts. You can catch this, the evening show, Friday night, 8 o'clock at Keystone, and then a Sunday morning show from 10 a.m. also at Keystone, or in Orange on Saturday night, 7 o'clock at the Orange Uniting Church. And finally, Sunset features in this one as well. Owen Campbell will perform Sunset on the Rocks at Ralston Regional Community Hall, and that is on Saturday afternoon from 4 o'clock, a brilliant live music event with some beautiful landscapes, sculptures, art and photography as part of that experience. Details on all of these and so many other gigs around the region on the calendar at centralnsw.com.
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3: And you are listening to 2MCE Breakfast. We've got 4 minutes remaining until the national radio news at 8 o'clock. So to finish off hour one of the programme today, we just heard our long chat with Rob Shannon, one half of the performance of Ragas in the Central West coming up very soon. I did promise you a performance. Let's have that now.
4: Okay, I'm going to just perform a few of my favourite things, not the song. So this is the introductory composition for a tabla solo. It's one of them. This one's called a Purab Peshka. And it goes, di kradinna da dinna da ketatakati na na tinna, ti kradinna na dinna na ketatakati na na

0: Bravo, bravo. Absolutely lovely. Bravo.
1: Oh, my pleasure.
0: And thank you very much to Rob Shannon for coming into the studio and performing that for us. It's now nearly 8 o'clock, so it's time for the National Radio News.
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4: Good morning, I'm Laura Devoy. Another so-called nudifier service has been called out by eSafety for not doing enough to protect children from exposure to sexually explicit deepfake images. A formal direction to comply has been issued to one of the most popular nudifier services accessed in Australia. The company has been given 14 days to implement stronger protections to prevent children from accessing the service, which allows users to upload images of real people and generate sexually explicit deepfake content. eSafety says the platform was attracting nearly 40,000 Australian visits per month. Health authorities say a diphtheria outbreak affecting multiple jurisdictions is a reminder to stay up to date with vaccinations. As of yesterday, 223 diphtheria cases had been reported this year. That's the worst annual figure since national reporting began. The Northern Territory Centre for Disease Control declared an outbreak in March, and it has since spread to Queensland, South Australia and Western Australia. The Australian Medical Association says vaccination remains the strongest protection against the disease. Britain's Foreign Secretary has warned tens of millions of people face hunger because of the closure of the Strait of Hormuz. Yvette Cooper told an aid conference in London urgent global pressure was needed to get fertiliser and fuel moving. Without this, she said, there was the threat of a global food crisis.
5: The Strait of Hormuz is no outlier. Coming so soon after the energy price shock, the grain supply threats, when Russia invaded Ukraine, or the supply chain crisis in COVID. This reflects a new era of geopolitics and geoeconomics, an era of great power competition and global volatility, but also concurrent crises.
4: That audio from the BBC. The World Food Programme has warned 45 million people could be pushed into acute hunger this year. Australia's native bees are being recognised today as part of World Bee Day. There are over 1,700 species of bees in Australia, all with various roles from pollination to increasing biodiversity and boosting yields of some fruit plants. Speaking to National Radio News, President of the Australian Native Bee Association, Megan Halcroft, describes the bees as invaluable to keeping ecosystems alive.
6: Because they carry dry pollen, and they, as they move around the flower, they easily transfer from pollen from one flower to another, which enhances cross-pollination, enhances biodiversity of the genome, increases vigour.
4: Former Governor-General and retired Anglican Bishop Peter Hollingworth has died at the age of 91. Dr. Hollingworth was ordained in 1960 and joined the Brotherhood of St. Lawrence, where he served for 25 years. He was appointed Governor-General in 2001 but resigned 2 years later amid reports he failed to act on child sex abuse claims when he was Archbishop of Brisbane in the 1990s. An inquiry later found he did not remove two priests from the ministry despite knowing they had sexually assaulted children. Turning to sport, another 12 players will arrive at the Socceroos pre-training camp in the US state of Florida. Jackson Irvine, Martin Boyle and Milos Deganek are among the new faces. Australia is building up to the FIFA World Cup, which gets underway next month. Coach Tony Popovich will name his 26-player squad on the 1st of June. And Arsenal has won its first English Premier League title in 22 years. Manchester City needed a win against Bournemouth to stay in contention, but drew one all, which leaves the Gunners with an unassailable lead with one match to play.
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0: Good morning, and you are listening to TMCE FM out there on 92.3 in Bathurst, 94.7 in Orange, or streaming online via tmce.org and to the Community Radio Plus app. It's currently 4 minutes past the hour of 8 a.m. on Wednesday, the 20th of May, 2026. Take a look at the weather around the Central Tablelands in Orange. It's currently 5.1 degrees, feels like 0.7, looking at a top of 10 degrees today, alongside a low of 3, 40% chance of rain. Meanwhile, in Bathurst, a top of 13 degrees is forecast alongside a low of 5. It's currently 6.6 degrees, feels like 3.6. Chance of rain in Bathurst, just 10%. Forecast for the Central Tablelands today, a partly cloudy day with the chance of morning fog. Winds will be southwesterly 15 to 25 kilometres an hour, becoming light in the evening. There's no fire danger rating today and the UV index is moderate. Both cities looking at less than a millimetre of rain today. You are listening to 2MCE FM and the second hour of 2MCE Breakfast will be served very, very soon.
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0: Good morning, and welcome back to 2MCE Breakfast here on 2MCE FM out there on 92.3 in Bathurst, 94.7 in Orange, or streaming online via 2MCE.org and the Community Radio Plus app. It's now 7 minutes past the hour of 8am and I'm Doug Wilson. Hope you're having a fantastic Wednesday morning. In the second hour of the show this morning, I'll be chatting with Suzanne Francis, the driving force behind the Orange Artisan Textile and Makers Market. That's on its way back to Orange for another show this weekend. And I'll also be chatting with Derek Dolstra, the secretary for the Orange Coin and Stamp Club Incorporated, who have one of their meets coming up this weekend as well. Those are both to come between now and nine, alongside some community notices and plenty of music. And as is my tradition for whenever I find myself in the hot seat for 2MCE Breakfast, we will be starting hour two with a song from Merseyside's most famous musical export. Now, having brought up George Harrison and his love and appreciation of Indian music in my chat with Rob Shannon in hour one, here is perhaps George going full India in his sole compositional contribution to Sgt. Pepper's Lonely Hearts Club Band. He's also the sole Beatle actually on it. You're listening to Breakfast on 2MCE FM.

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1: And if you've just joined us, welcome to hour two of 2MCE Breakfast this morning. And that was Within You, Without You from the Beatles. Well, I say it's from the Beatles. The only Beatle who's actually on it is George Harrison. And it was his only composition on Sgt. Pepper. Mind you, he really made it count. George had been introducing Indian influences to Beatles music in previous years. There's a few on Rubber Soul and a few, and quite a few more on Revolver, even stopping on the way back from a tour in 1966 in Delhi, specifically so he could buy a top quality sitar. It's not just the sitar that George had been learning from Ravi Shankar, who was a big mentor to George, that you can hear in Within You, Without You. A tambourine is present, and so is a tabla, which Ron Shannon played for us in hour one. And the Beatles was one of the first times in Western music that Indian influences had been used in a completely serious way. George would later incorporate more and more Hindu teachings into his solo compositions post-Beatles. I'm not sure if he ever actually converted to Hinduism, but he certainly followed it very closely. He certainly followed a lot of its teachings and writings, and he remained heavily devoted to it right up to his passing in 2001. For more Beatles and Kate Bush trivia akin to what you've already heard, as well as plenty of other tunes and tune trivia, you can join me tonight from 7 to 8pm on Wednesday Evening Music in about 11 hours' time. Meanwhile, right now, we're going to Orange.
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6: all around the surroundings of Bathurst and Orange, this is 2MCE.
1: Well, here in the Central West, we do love art. We love, art, of course, takes many forms. It takes music, which we play absolutely heaps of here on 2MCE, but it can also take artisan textiles and many, many other forms. And there's plenty of people around the Central West who indulge in these many, many other forms. And this weekend, they are coming together at the Orange Artisan Textile and Makers Market. That's coming to Robertson Park this Saturday. And I'm chatting with Suzanne Francis, who's the driving force behind all of this, who's going to tell you all about it. Suzanne, how are you today?
7: I'm good, thanks. Thank you very much for having me today.
1: Our pleasure. So, first of all, Artisan Textile and Makers Market. That covers a lot of different art styles, and there's plenty of things that are going to be made by hand from many of our local artists. What might we expect if we go to Robertson Park on Saturday?
7: Right, well, we've actually got this time round, we've got a gentleman from Oberon, and he is a woodworker and furniture maker. So that'll be something quite different to our textiles from last time. We've also got a lady from Bee Wild and Natural Selves, and she makes ointments and things, natural ointments from the herbs and flowers that she gathers, and she dries them, and then infuses them with different oils. So that will be a very interesting range to look at. And then we've got two ladies that were with us last market, and we've got Creative Chook, and Janelle uses bright fabric to make purses and bags and pouches and library bags. And then we've got Rani Jane from Bathurst, and she uses a lot of older fabrics that she sources, and she's very much into upcycling. So again, she's going down the path of tote bags, purses, and one thing that's really attracted me is a fabric ball covers. So if you've got something you want to put in the fridge or you want to store and keep the bugs out, you can pop over one of these fabric covers. So therefore, they're washable as well between uses. And we've also got a lass by the name of Louise, and her business is So Ease, and she focuses on making satin-lined shower caps and satin sleep bonnets as well. So we've got quite a variety this time.
1: Indeed, all sorts of stuff from all over the region. We got Bathurst, we got Oberon, we got Orange, we got plenty of places in between represented. Now, I have mentioned Saturday a few times. Just where and when is this all happening, Suzanne? Because you do also have a free raffle as well, which if you're part of, you do need to be there.
7: Absolutely. Well, the market's being held in the CWA Hall in Robertson's Park, which is on the corner of Bing Street and Lord's Place. It opens up at 8 o'clock in the morning and we'll finish at 1 o'clock in the afternoon. We've got our free raffle, which is happening about 11:30, so you need to be there to claim the prize. We've got three different prizes happening. And also throughout the time, we'll be having free tea and coffee as well.
1: So plenty to keep you entertained. Now, if we do enter this raffle, which is free, what might the prizes be, or are you keeping that? Under wraps?
7: Well, we're keeping that a secret at the moment. We're just waiting to see what some of the storeholders might like to donate as prizes. So it will be quite a surprise when you actually receive if you should be one of the winners. Yes.
1: Absolutely lovely. Lots of local going on here, and we do of course love local. So and that's happening, and that's the Orange Artisan Textile and Makers Market, of course, that's happening at Robertson Park 8 to 1 on Saturday the 23rd of May. Finally, Suzanne, where can people go to find out more? And it looks like you also have stallholder applications still open for today?
7: We're just about closing now. It will be more waiting list if someone was to apply at this stage. And if you want further information about some of our storeholders, go to our Facebook, which is Orange Textile and Makers Market, and that will give you information about our current storeholders.
1: And that is Suzanne Francis, the driving force behind the Orange Artisan Textile and Makers Market, which is returning to Orange. We already had one a little bit earlier in the year. Well, if you missed that, there's another one coming up this weekend, Saturday, 23rd of May, 8 a.m. to 1 p.m. at Robertson Park. And yes, Suzanne is the driving force behind that. Suzanne, an absolute pleasure to have you on the programme again. Thank you very much for your time. I hope it all goes brilliantly.
7: Thank you so much. Greatly appreciated.
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0: It is now 9 minutes past 8 here on Term C Breakfast out there on 92.3 in Bathurst, 94.7 in Orange, or streaming online via termce.org and the Community Radio Plus app. And we just had two of our local artists, two local Clancys. In fact, Clancy with a K from Mudgee with Ricochet, and Clancy Pie with a C with My Hometown. Now, I believe Clancy with a K is from Mudgee, and I already said that. And Clancy with a C is from Oberon, although I'm not entirely sure which song, which town is actually referenced in My Hometown, because the music video, I think, is mostly shot in Grenfell. With it is now half, we're now halfway through the second hour of breakfast this morning, so it's time for our second round of local news with Peter Hislop.
1: 2MCE Community News. Good morning, I'm Peter Hislop. The Neighbourhood Centre's annual Volunteer Expo has brought community members together to explore opportunities to give back. Santina from the Society of Friends of Bathurst Regional Art Gallery says volunteering is a way to expand ideas and friendships.
2: I have previously volunteered and I most enjoy participating in the community and meeting new and interesting people and coming across new ideas.
1: Sheena from Hammond Care says volunteering also has benefits for well-being.
3: I think they get a lot of personal satisfaction from it. Giving to others is very satisfying, so that although you're giving a service to them, you're also getting something back, which, yeah, I think is a really good thing.
1: A much-loved teacher has been remembered for her creativity and commitment to her students long after they left the classroom. Rebecca Whiteley died of cancer last month at the age of 56. She taught at Kinross Wallaroy School for over 20 years. In a statement, the school said she will be remembered as a generous, caring and deeply supportive teacher who made a lasting impact on students, families and staff alike. The National Parks and Wildlife Service has launched expressions of interest to lease heritage properties in Hill End in a push to bring more tourism to the town. 16 buildings have been put on the market, including the local pub, which closed last year, and accommodation cottages. Orange Council's Disability Inclusion Action Plan has been put before councillors, aiming to improve access to services and improving attitudes in the community towards people with disability. Some of the plan's objectives are to celebrate the International Day of People with Disability and support partner organisations. Councillor Stephen Peterson says there's many people with disability making a positive contribution to the region.
4: Certainly know in this town, I'm more familiar obviously with a wheelchair and quadriplegia crowd amongst us. There's a doctor, there's a lawyer, there's a teacher, there's someone who works with rugby.
1: And Charles Sturt University in Bathurst will today celebrate World Bee Day with a call to make gardens more bee-friendly. Workshops will commence at 11 a.m. in PK's Pollinator and Community Garden on campus, focusing on propagation, rock painting and work on the pollinator garden. Organiser Dr. Elaine Niher says there are some easy steps people can take to accommodate native bees in their own gardens.
5: Plants, water and shelter. So in terms of plants, try to put in the soil or cultivate native plants because they co-evolved with native bees and are often far more useful than exotic plants. Aim also for something flowering in every season so the bees have a food source the whole year.
1: And that's your 2MCE Community News. 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
6: And a good morning to you and welcome to another Wednesday morning music program on 2MCE. My name is Lawrence. I'll be with you for the next 2 hours with lots and lots of music as usual. So do stay with me and we'll have variety, variety, the spice of life, as they say.
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That was Confide in Me from Kylie Minogue at, and it's now, maths, 22 minutes to 9. Well, just under here on 2MCE Breakfast. Out there, of course, on 92.3 in Bathurst, 94.7 in Orange, or streaming online via 2MCE.org and to the Community Radio Plus app. And it's now time for a couple of community notices. We'll start with one from the Womble Life Connection Network. This is one for your diaries because the next event is on Sunday, the 14th of June. And this is a free community barbecue and walk and talk around the beautiful Womble Macquarie River. And you meet at the Bathurst Peace Garden in Stanley Street, and it aims to bring people together to provide a safe space for caring connection via fortnightly walks in the community to aid mental health. And the next one's on Sunday, 14th of June. And for more information, you can look them up online on Facebook. 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This month is today at 10:30 a.m. You can join the Elder Care Support team for morning tea and a yarn, bring along stories, craft projects or something you've made and like to share. For more information, you can call the Elder Care Support team on 0418 385 224 or 0487 314 980, or you can email healthyaging@oams.net.au for more details. And that's for the Elder Care Support Morning Tea, which is today, 10:30 a.m. to 12:30 p.m. The next one is on June 24th. At the Bathurst Neighbourhood Centre, it's been on hiatus for a little bit, but their Tai Chi 8 form classes are back from today. 8-form Tai Chi is great for beginners because of its simplicity, and it provides a gentle way to move your body, suitable for older adults and seniors. It's 10 a.m. every Wednesday at the Neighbourhood Centre, recommencing today after a bit of a lengthy hiatus, and the Neighbourhood Centre's at 96 Russell Street in Bathurst. To RSVP, they do ask that you RSVP. You can do so by calling them on 6332 4866. And here's one that's been, this one's actually a little bit older than the other ones, but it does bear repeating. The speed limit on a section of Burrendong Way on the northern outskirts of Orange has been lowered. It used to be 100 kilometres an hour. It is now 80. The change comes into effect on Burrendong Way, and it stretches for 245 metres south of Springbank Lane to 250 metres north of Dawson Gates Road. It used to be 100. It is now 80. It's expected to add less than 20 seconds to the average trip. And it's based on a speed zone review along a 3.6 kilometre section of Burrendong Way in response to safety concerns raised by the community. Anyway, if you're going to be driving on Burrendong Way out of Orange heading north towards Stewart Town and Clergate, that is something to be aware of. It's now 19 minutes to the end of 2MCE Breakfast here on 2MCE FM. I think it's time we had more music. Here's Missy Higgins.

0: On Sunday, 24th of May, 9 a.m. to 2 p.m. Derek, an absolute pleasure to hear all about this. I do hope it goes very well. Thank you very much for chatting with us today.
1: So do I, and thank you for giving me some time on here. Thank you very much.
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song from the Birds of Perth. Sorry, the Birds of Tokyo with Heartbreakers Bar there. And with 5 minutes to go until the national radio news at 9 o'clock, that is just about all I can squeeze into this morning's 2MCE breakfast here on 2MCE FM out there on 92.3 in Bathurst, 94.7 in Orange, or streaming online via 2MCE.org and the Community Radio Plus app. I do hope you've enjoyed the programme this morning. It's certainly been quite a fun one and quite a jam-packed one. We've had Indian music, textiles, homemade wares, coins, stamps, community notices, local news and art. And there's plenty more coming up on 2MCE across your Wednesday, because coming up after the news, we've got Lawrence with his morning music menu. I can see him getting ready in the other studio. And that's going to be followed by the Seymour Hour. And then at 12, the Talking Newspaper. You can hear all more local news from around the Central West. And then we go in for Rick's Country Mixdown, some Afternoon Blues, Community Drive, Filipino Hour, Wednesday Evening Music, The Laundromat, and This Way Out. Now, a lot of the songs we have heard across the past 2 hours are indeed Aussie, and there was quite a bit of local in here too. Being a community station, we do play a lot of music on 2MCE FM that you mightn't hear elsewhere. A lot of music from Australian independent, unsigned and upcoming artists. Who knows? Perhaps you will find your new favourite song here. 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

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From me, Doug Wilson, been an absolute pleasure to present the show for you this morning. I do hope you've enjoyed it, and I hope you have a fantastic Wednesday. I'll see you this evening for Wednesday evening music. And to take us through to the weather at 9, another weather forecast. Oh.

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1: Good morning, I'm Laura Devoy. Vaccinations are being made available to Indigenous and remote communities in South Australia amid the country's worst ever diphtheria outbreak. More than 220 cases have been reported so far this year across South Australia, the Northern Territory, Queensland and Western Australia. Diphtheria is a highly contagious bacterial disease which can be deadly. SA's Chief Public Health Officer, Professor Nicola Spurrier, told the ABC she's working with Indigenous communities to deliver vaccinations and raise awareness.
2: We will definitely be prioritising those highest risk areas, which is the APY lands, but also Oak Valley, Yalata, smaller communities that don't sit within the lands, and then Ceduna, Unadatta and Cooper Pedy as well.
1: Rural Aid is ramping up its drought response as demand increases. CEO John Walters says farmers are facing sustained pressure from dry conditions and rising operating costs. According to the Bureau of Meteorology's latest drought statement, parts of southeastern Australia are among the worst affected. New South Wales had its second driest April on record, and the monthly rainfall was below average for all jurisdictions except the Northern Territory. Food Bank Victoria's Plus One Serve truck is aiming to reverse declining produce consumption amongst university students. The average Australian consumes just 2.2 serves of vegetables per day, less than half the recommended intake of five. But for tertiary students, it's even lower. Chief Commercial Officer Katie Fisher notes the truck's visit is sometimes students' only opportunity to afford fresh produce. She's told National Radio News the link between good nourishment and better focus amongst students is well demonstrated.
3: If you can start your day with healthy food and you have access to, you know, high quality protein and fruit and vegetables throughout the day, then your ability to focus and learn is improved.
1: The Grattan Institute says scrapping unwanted car parks could result in significant savings. A new report has found 40% of car parks in capital city apartments are left empty every night. It says parking can add $62,000 to the price of a two-bedroom apartment in Melbourne, $70,000 in Sydney, and well over $100,000 in Brisbane and Perth. The Grattan Institute says building 86,000 fewer car parks in the next 5 years could save $5.2 billion. A not-for-profit organisation working to improve women's health across Australia has been allocated more than $8 million in federal funding. There are more than 2 million visitors to Jean Hales for Women's Health's website, and its information reaches 6.6 million women and girls on social media. The federal government says the funding will ensure every woman and girl in Australia will have access to evidence-based health information and advice. It will also support research and education for health professionals and will help to continue the National Women's Health Survey. Turning to sport, the NRL has announced the Parramatta Eels, Gold Coast Titans, Melbourne Storm and West Tigers will open the 2027 season in Las Vegas. The Eels will take on the Titans while the Storm will play the Tigers. English Super League clubs Bradford Bulls and Lee Leopards will also make the trip in February. And in cycling, the Australians are making their move at the Giro d'Italia. Filippo Ganna won stage 10 overnight. Afonso Eulalio has maintained the overall lead, and there are now three Australians in the top 10. Ben O'Connor is fifth, Jai Hindley sixth, and Michael Storer seventh.
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4: And a big thank you to the news team. They'll be back on the top of the hour as usual, 10 o'clock and all through the day as well. We have the Central Tablelands weather forecast for today, for Wednesday the 20th of May. Partly cloudy day predicted with a slight chance of a shower in the south, a near zero chance elsewhere. Wind southwesterly, 15 to 25 kilometres per hour, becoming light during the evening. A top temperature around the 15 degree mark. UV index moderate. For Bathurst in particular, a sunny day predicted with patches of frost and a chance of fog in the south in the morning. Winds 16 to 25 kilometres per hour in the southwest. Top temperature predicted around the 12 degree mark. UV index moderate for Bathurst. for the coloured city orange, a sunny day stroke cloudy. Slight chance of a shower, most likely in the morning. Light winds, 19 kilometres per hour southwesterly. Top temperature around the 12 degree mark also, with a UV index moderate as well. Just a friendly reminder that the 40 k's an hour speed limit around our schools is now in force. So please, drivers, slow down to the required speed limit and watch out for the children.
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And a good morning to you, and welcome to another Wednesday morning music program on 2MCE. My name is Lawrence. I'm sitting in the hot seat. I'll take you all the way through to till 11 o'clock today, and we've got lots and lots of music, as usual, ready to put to the airways. We're going to have a special guest today, a special artist, that is, a guest artist today is Deltra Goodrum, one of their very own. And we've got to give her the accolades for coming forth in the finals of the Eurovision Song Contest. And that's a great privilege for her to participate, and she did fairly well, and it was fantastic. The video that I saw was fantastic. She played the piano, she sang her heart out, and she jumped up onto the piano, and then she went off into the stratosphere. Fantastic. And a great accolade for Australia as well, of course. And she did very, very well indeed. So we're going to make her our guest artist today on the Wednesday morning music program. All right. Having said that, let's start off with a song from. Oh, what was the name of the song? I haven't got it to hand, but the title is Eclipse. Eclipse. I'm sure that's what it was. Anyway, we're going to play something different. Anyway, Let It Rain. Seeing that we've had a bit of rain, thankfully, in the Central Tablelands, we surely did need it.

And there we go with our guest artist today on the Wednesday morning music program. That was Delta Goodrum. Came fourth. Of course, the Europeans are a little bit biased. And I don't think Australia has been put first for a while, if at all. In the Eurovision Song Competition. But I think hearing the other delegates, I thought Delta was the best. I'm not biased by any means, says he with tongue in cheek. All right, let's move along on the Wednesday morning music program. We'll play more of Delta's songs as the program progresses. This is El Martino, Take My Heart.

Big finish there from Al Martino. Take my heart. Don't take it too far away. All right. You're listening to the Wednesday Morning Music Program on 2MCE. We're featuring a guest artist today, Delta Goodrum, of course. One of their very own and a very good competitor to the Eurovision Song Contest 2026. And she came fourth, which is a great accolade for an Aussie, because the Europeans do seem to direct a lot of their attention to Europeans, of course. All right, let's move along with a little bit of Joe Stafford and You Belong. You Belong to Me.

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3: Yes, indeed. Well, it's time it's time that we had some more music, of course. This is Perry Como. Perry Como on the Wednesday morning music program with Jukebox. 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

Right, there we go. And just a reminder also that we have a Jukebox program, Jukebox Saturday Night, or Saturday Night Jukebox on 2MCE every Saturday, Saturday evening. So you can ring the presenters, Ron and Ron and who else? 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And they play lots and lots of other music as well as requests, but it's a request program. So it's Saturday Night Jukebox on 2MCE. Oh, no, Perry Como won't be there, of course. But never mind. It's a great program. This is Joe Stafford, and you belong. You belong to me.

I work in healthcare and I want to use my skills in a way that gives back. 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

Oh, let's hope the message got through there from the Bee Gees. I've got to get a message to you. It was all about a mining disaster in the US many years ago. All right, moving along on the Wednesday morning music program, we've got Georgia Gibbs, another Gibbs, no relation. This is Georgia Gibbs. And she's going to sing Sweet and Gentle.

Yes, there we go. Georgia Gibbs there. Not one of the original Gibbs. I mean, the Gibbs brothers, who we had previously on the airways. All right, let's see. We're going to have another piece of music from Delta Goodrum, our very own fantastic artist that she is. This is all about wings, wings, wings.

Yes, a change of pace there, up tempo, of course, with guest artists today on the program. Delta Goodrum with the wings flapping away there at a very good solid beat. We're going to have a change of pace again with Percy Faith and his orchestra with the theme for young lovers.

And we had Louis Armstrong there with A Kiss to Build a Dream On. Satchmo Armstrong, as he was known as. Always had a white handkerchief out to wipe the sweat away, or the perspiration, whatever you want to call it, as he was blowing his trumpet, Louis Armstrong. All right, this is Cher with Alfie.

CE.org, or you can listen on demand whenever you choose and just follow the prompts with listen on demand. This is Linda Ronstadt and Aaron Neville with Don't Know Much. All I know is that I love you.

And a great little duet there with Linda Ronstadt and Aaron Neville, and Don't Know Much. All right, moving along, we're heading towards the news in about 3.5 minutes. What are we going to have take us up to the news? I think we might have another song from our guest artist today, Delta Goodrum. She got into the finals and came fourth in the Eurovision Song Contest 2026. What a great achievement. This one is Innocent. No, it's not. It's All of My Friends.

0: National Radio News.
1: Good morning, I'm Laura Devoy. An Australian platform which generates sexually explicit deepfake content has been put on notice for not doing enough to protect children from exposure. A formal direction to comply has been issued to one of the most popular nudify services accessed in Australia. It's been given 14 days to implement stronger protections to prevent children from accessing the service, which allows users to upload images of real people and generate sexually explicit deepfake content. E-Safety Commissioner Julian Mangrant said in a statement the accessibility of the service for children was deeply concerning. New research shows incorrect orders at quick service restaurants are the biggest driver of food waste in Australia. Peter Hislop has the story.
2: Australia loses nearly $37 billion to wasted food each year, and researchers say the food service sector generates 1.2 million tonnes of food waste annually. Takeaway outlets, including quick service restaurants, accounted for more than 40% of hospitality food waste. A survey by RMIT University found wrong orders or returns, over-ordering, over-preparing, and dropped or spilled food were the major causes of food waste. Proposed solutions to reduce waste include more staff training, better storage and making food waste metrics part of staff performance evaluations.
1: Health authorities say they're struggling to contain a growing Ebola outbreak in Central Africa. The World Health Organization has sent 6 tonnes of medical supplies to the Democratic Republic of Congo. There have been 130 deaths and there are now more than 500 suspected cases. WHO Director General Dr. Tedros Adhanom Ghebreyesus chaired an emergency committee overnight. He says displacement due to unrelated conflict and humanitarian crisis is exacerbating the situation.
3: There is significant population movement in the area. Over 100,000 people have been newly displaced. And in Ebola outbreaks, you know what displacement means.
1: Bees around the world are being recognised today as part of World Bee Day. Australia has over 1,700 species of native bees with a large variety of colours, behaviours and roles in ecosystems. Contrary to common perception, the majority of bees do not produce honey. As president of the Australian Native Bee Association, Meg